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Well, good morning, good afternoon, and good evening, Madison, Wisconsin. This is DJ Slim Z coming at you with another episode of Sonic Signatures here on WORT 89.9 FM, Madison. Listener-sponsored community radio. Thank you for joining me tonight. This is Sonic Signatures. I play indie, alt, prog, and punk rock. We're going to feature some local Madison bands around the 9 o'clock hour. We are in dark times right now, friends, but it is places like WORT and it's the communities that we build here in Madison that bring a lot of joy and brightness in an otherwise very dark time. So a lot of the songs tonight are going to be dealing with anger, with frustration, and there's going to be some joy and introspection mixed in as well. Thank you for joining me. This is Sonic Signatures until 11 o'clock here on WORT. Brought a bunch of stuff with me tonight. Got a bunch of vinyl, got a bunch of CDs. So sit back, enjoy the music, and let's see where we go tonight.

You are tuned into Sonic Signatures here on WORT. That was the Hypnic Jerks. That is a local Madison band. Got to hear them play at Mickey's about a month back. They are fantastic live. That was from their album Stars Are. The track was Subterranean Drone. Before that, we heard the Talking Heads performing Life During Wartime. Very short track before that was the Macons, Never Been in a Riot. It's from 1993. Open the set with Heaven 17's We Don't Need This Fascist Groove Thing off of the Penthouse and Pavement album from 1980. Focusing on a lot of songs that deal with anger tonight, either in the content or just in the overall feel of the song, as well as tracks that address social issues. So thank you for tuning in. Coming up next, we got Huggy Bear, Her Jazz. Enjoy.

You were tuned in to Sonic Signatures. Last few tracks we heard, we started off with Huggy Bear playing Her Jazz. Followed that up with Bikini Kill's Rebel Girl. And then we heard Dead Kennedy's California Uber Alles. That was off the Give Me Convenience or Give Me Death album. The two previous were off the Gorilla Girls compilation, She Punks and Beyond, 1975 to 2016. Got a bunch of really good tracks on there. Time is 8:29. We've got more music coming your way. At the top of the 9 o'clock hour, I'll be featuring a couple of local bands. We'll revisit the Hypnic Jerks. We heard one of their tracks. And then I think we're going to do a little bit of Lunar Moth tonight as well. Another local band that I heard at Crystal Corner not too long ago. Thank you for tuning in to Sonic Signatures. I am DJ Slimzy. Got plenty of great music coming your way.

0: The Sugar Maple Music Festival returns on Friday, July 31st and Saturday, August 1st at Lake Farm County Park in Madison. 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Among the acts performing this year are Jaron Paxton and Dennis Lichtman, Bronwyn, Special Consensus, and Hot Club of Cowtown, with David Landau singing for the kids each night. 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
1: 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That's Madison's 2026 Big Ride for Palestine on July 19th from 10 a.m. to 2 p.m. at Olin Park, brought to you by the Madison Rafah Sister City Project.
2: 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I am your host, DJ Slimzy. Thank you for sticking with me during that first hour of music. We started that set off with UB40 performing the track 1 in 10. That was just off the compilation album, The Very Best of UB40. 1980 to 2000. I know that track came out in the mid-80s, and they were singing a lot about Thatcher's Britain at the time, so it seemed fitting for some of what I've been playing today. Follow that up with Gil Scott-Heron. You know, I know this is a show for indie, alt, punk, prog. I feel like Gil Scott-Heron is one of the original punks. The Revolution Will Not Be Televised, one of his more famous tracks off of Pieces of a Man, 1971. Followed that up with My Street by ESG from the album Step Off. Love the attitude on that album. We then heard Rocket USA by Suicide off the 1985 album Ghost Riders. Followed that up with a pairing of two tracks, Joy Division's Heart and Soul off of Closer, and then the Jesus and Mary Chain in a Hole, where they kind of echo that same refrain. That's off the 1985 album Psycho Candy. Follow that up with something a little bit lighter with Tao and the Get Down, Stay Down, Nobody Dies off the 2016 album A Man Alive. Under me right now is, of course, the OCs, in part because it is the 9 o'clock hour. This is where we spend some time listening to a number of tracks from local bands. Last week, we listened to Vacant Church. We listened to Clean Room. This week, I'm going to spotlight the Hypnic Jerks as well as Lunar Moth. Got to hear both of them recently at Mickey's and Crystal Corner within the last couple of months. Both put on great live shows, so happy to spotlight some of their music. The Hypnic Jerks are going to be first. I hear a lot of similarities between them and the OCs, so thought the transition would be a good one. So we're going to listen to about three tracks or so from the Hypnic Jerks album, Starzar. This first track is called Moon Goon. Enjoy.

That was the Hypnic Jerks here on Sonic Signatures. That was a number of tracks from their 2025 album, Stars Are. We started off with Moon Goon, followed that up with Soul Spire, and that last track was War Synth. Again, that is the Hypnic Jerks, a Madison-based band. If you see them around, go and see them. Go and listen to them. Really fun band to see live. A lot of good energy. It's like a mix of the OCs and King Gizzard is kind of the sound that I hear from them. Coming up next, we got another local Madison band. We got Lunar Moth. Going to hear a number of tracks from their 2024 album entitled Stranger. We're going to start with their track Rot As You Stand. Here on Sonic Signatures, I am DJ Slimzy. Thank you for tuning in to WORT 89.9 FM Madison, listener-sponsored community radio. Thanks for spending your night with me. Here's Lunar Moth

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The show is Sonic Signatures. Every 9 o'clock hour, we do a deep dive into a couple of bands, usually try and make them local Madison bands. So we're listening to Lunar Moth right now. That last track was called Leech Teeth. We're going to listen to the title track of the album now. This is from 2024, Stranger on Stranger.

That was Lunar Moth performing Worn Thin. Before that, we heard Stranger. That is the title track of the album Stranger by Lunar Moth. Came out in 2024 on Fuzz Tapes Records. Give them a listen next time you're looking for some new music. If you see them playing around town, go and give them a... Go and support some local music. Really fun trio. Gonna slow things down a little bit now. Here's some Car Seat Headrest here on Sonic Signatures.

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But the Lord was not in the wind. And after the wind, an earthquake. But the Lord was not in the earthquake. And after the earthquake, a fire. 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

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Having been formed.

are listening to Sonic Signatures here on WORT 89.9 FM Madison. Quickly run you through that last set. A couple of longer tracks on that one. We started off with Car Seat Headrests, Famous Prophets, and then Minds in parentheses. That was off the Twin Fantasy album. That was followed by Lungfish, Way Out is the Way Out, off of Feral Hymns. That was 2005. Another long track was Patti Smith's Memento Mori off of Peace and Noise from 1997. And we finished with Fugazi, Give Me the Cure, 13 songs. Got a little bit of Six Finger Satellite playing under me, relatively new band to me. But you are tuned in to Sonic Signatures here on Public Community Radio, WORT 89.9 FM Madison. Be with you for one more hour up to 11 o'clock. So thanks for tuning in.

You are tuned in to Sonic Signatures here on WORT. I am DJ Slimzy. The time is 10:29, almost 10:30, 5 seconds. Got 30 more minutes of music with you this evening. Let me run you through that last set. What did we start off with? We started off with The Slits performing their track Shoplifting off the 1978 album Cut. Followed that up with Bratmobile's Idiot Lover off the Girls Get Busy 2002 album. We then heard Amel and the Sniffers' You Should Not Be Doing That off of Cartoon Darkness. That was followed with Idol's Danny Nedelko off Joy as an Act of Resistance. That was 2018 when that album came out. We then heard the OC's Animated Violence off of 2017's Orc. That was followed with Mannequin Pussy's I Got Heaven off of the album of the same name from 2024. We then heard She Keeps Bees, Greasy Grass off of Eight Houses. And right now we are hearing Titular by the Dwarfs of East Agusa off their 2025 album, Sasquatch Landslide. Thank you for tuning into Sonic Signatures. It's always fun trying to find new music to bring folks. So thank you for those who are listening. We're listening live, or you can always go and download this episode from the archives on wortfm.org. You can also see the playlist in case you have been dipping in and out of the show. Got about 29 minutes left, so gonna play some more music, and then we'll check in soon.

We are listening to The Au Pairs playing Shakedown right now. Before that, we heard Geese performing Getting Killed, title track off the 2025 album. Before that was Honeybane performing The Guilty dub. We heard Brian Eno and David Byrne performing America's Waiting off the 1981 My Life in the Bush of Ghosts album. Before that was Trees Speak performing Soul Sequencer. And we heard Can performing Mushroom. Thank you for tuning in to Sonic Signatures on this slightly warmer Tuesday in Madison. Coming up next is Bobby Light with 3 hours of jams. Rest assured, I will be back 2 weeks from now, 8 p.m. Thank you for tuning in to Community Radio. Up next is a couple of announcements. But enjoy the music until then. Take care.

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This is Capital Blue Box Show's Bobby Light. 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

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This is Capital Blue Box Show's Bobby Light. Tonight we are, well, we're making some choices. What did we have? All right. We started that off the Devo, Freedom of Choice. Off that title track, 1980, Warner Brothers. And then we formally got into the hour with that Neil Young, Come On Baby, Let's Go Downtown. Big shout out to you, August West, your birthday boy. A little older today. That's off Tonight's Tonight, Reprise 75. And we went into Allman Brothers Dreams, the B-side of the original Allman Brothers 69 release, Capricorn. Christine McVie, off of her Christine Perfect, her original stage name. We heard I'm Too Far Gone. Blue Horizon, 1970. And then Jimi Hendrix, Wait Until Tomorrow, off Bold as Love. 69, Into the Zeppelin. You know, I had not listened to that. I was talking about Robert Plant recently with Mrs. Bobby Light, and we saw him at the Breeze with Alison Krauss. It was incredible. But that song, man, I mean, 69. Wow. Babe, I'm going to leave you like it was new, with fresh ears. We heard the Joni Mitchell, Down to You, off of her Court and Spark. Got into a run of 74 albums there. That was off of her Asylum 74 release, Court and Spark. Then we heard some Rolling Stones, Mandatory. If You Really Want to Be My Friend, off there, It's Only Rock and Roll, 1974 Rolling Stones label. Into the 74 release, Island release of Roxy Music's All I Want Is You, their Country Life album. Kept it British there with the Bowie. We Are Dead, Diamond Dogs, 1974. And then we came back local. Changed Elevation, Violent Femmes, Please Don't Go, off their original 83 release, Dash release. Tom Petty. We got Bill Butts coming into town this weekend. He always loves little Tom Petty. 89, Full Moon Fever. Just play that album over and over again. And then we finished off Bob Dylan, Absolutely Sweet Marie, off Blonde and Blonde 66. Love you, Bobby. Stay true. All right, well, we'll keep more songs here because of you and your generosity to community radio. We'll just keep playing the music. Let's play some Al Green because it's time. Thank you for supporting community radio.

story. 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
1: Still like crying.
0: Come on, please.
1: Daylocratic.
0: I can say anything that I want.
1: It's daylocratic.
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1: It's daylocratic.
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1: It's daylocratic.
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1: It's daylocratic.
0: I can do anything.
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people never cease to amaze me. With their opinions. I shared my thoughts about us with a few friends of mine. And it was really amazing. How you people try to tell you what you can do and what you can't do. I've been called fool, crazy, simply because I told them that I wanted you.

was a fool. Baby, you are so refreshing. Different in every sense of the word. You're someone that I've wanted for such a long, long time. To be here with you like this. To feel what I feel being here with you like this. And baby, to know what I know is gonna happen with me touching you like this. All night long like this.

The Madison Rafa Sister City Project invites you to Madison's 2026 Big Ride for Palestine, a fundraiser for Middle East Children's Alliance on July 19th from 10 a.m. to 2 p.m. at Olin Park. 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Bike decorations, watermelon, and ice water will be available at Olin Park, and participants are encouraged to wear keffiyehs and decorate bikes in solidarity with the children of Palestine and Lebanon. That's Madison's 2026 Big Ride for Palestine on July 19th from 10 a.m. to 2 p.m. at Olin Park, brought to you by the Madison Rafah Sister City Project.

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This is Capital Blue Box. Here's Bobby Light. Tonight, well, we're making those choices. Some don't seem like choices, and some clearly are. What do we hear here? What was the decision? All right, we heard Al Green's Beware off his Living for You 73 high release. Another high release, O.V. Wright, Let's Straighten This Out, off his 78 Bottom, The Bottom Line. Another high records. We got over to that B.B. King, Chains and Things, Indianola, Mississippi Seeds, 1970. And I don't feel like walking anymore. We went Three Kings. You gotta go Three Kings. So Albert King drowning on dry land after that. And then we heard little Freddie King, Get Out of My Life, Woman. Blues master. Of course, Chaka Khan always believes we can work it out when appropriate. For 81, what you gonna do for me? She did that so well, it sounded like a Stevie. I think Stevie must have done that. Stevie did that song as well, so I felt compelled to play some Stevie Wonder. Heard a Go Home in Square Circle release in 85. And then we heard that Tupac, Something to Die For, off his Strictly For My N-I-G-G-A-Z. De La Soul, I Can Do Anything, into when we got into the Maze, little Frankie Time, Ain't It Strange, off Inspiration, so 78. And we heard that Aretha, What a Fool Believes. Oh my god, so good. And then I just felt like I had to play Barry White, Who's the Fool. I must admit that song was beautiful. So, you know, just choosing, deciding, like life asks. So let's listen to, let's get a little island time here in our last hour. Thanks to all you regular listeners. 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All right, let's go island time. 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

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This is Captain Boobox Show's Bobby Light wrapping it up here. What are we, this last hour, what do we start with? The Island Time, Bob Marley Exodus. Got over to that Don Carlos Pass Me the Laser Beam, title track from that 82. Gregory Isaacs, I'll Be on My Way off his Easy. Chalice of Fire, Lee Scratch Perry's off a Mystic Miracle Star. Incredible. I once found that. I first found that album in the vinyl library here at Wart. Right into Willie. We got that Willie, I Just Can't Let You Say Goodbye. The Theatro. Got real serious. Johnny Paycheck, pardon me. couple times there. Merle Haggard, There Ain't No Good Chain Gang. Heard Hank Jr.'s Old Habits. Over to Towns Van Sant, If I Needed You. Gordon Lightfoot's The Watchman's Gone. And then we just finished that last little bit of, with Leonard Cohen's Be For Real. You can only ask, Be For Real. All right, well, we are wrapping it up. Siggy's coming up next. Mad, Get Mad with Siggy. Hey. We got time for one more gravelly white guy. Why don't we play another Kris Kristofferson number here? Spirit Animal. Thank you so much for supporting Community Radio. Community Radio loves you. And we'll be here 24/7 pumping out your information and some music and, you know, just making your community. So thanks for making your community rich. And we'll finish here with Chase the Feeling, Kris Kristofferson's off This Old Road. Incredible album. Yeah, we'll play it. All right. Siggy's up next. Thank you so much.

0: 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DJ Siggy.
1: What's up, Madison? Maybe it's 2 a.m. Maybe it isn't. But you are certainly tuned in to MAD, M-A-D. I'm your doomsday DJ and host, Siggy, bringing you audible medicine tonight in the forms of punk, femme-fronted punk and rock, fresh music, and a full conversation with vocalist and lead guitarist Lily of Brit punk band The Meffs. And it was such a great time. And I'm so generous for turning this interview around so quickly so that you could hear it live on the radio. The Meffs, their music is as mad as I am, and as they say, louder than a four-piece. They are a two-piece band that are about to go on tour in Europe, and I heard Joan Jett was going to be there. You'll have to wait and listen in the interview for more information, because it's incredible. We really had a great talk and learned a lot. I have a full album spin on deck, What a Life, by The Meffs. Right now, we're kicking it off with their new EP, Where Did It All Go Wrong? The album drops in September. Let's hear some now, please.

You just heard the brand new EP by British punk band The Meffs, M-E-F-F-S, with Where Did It All Go Wrong? Disorder and Business. Up next, Lambrini Girls and

have hit your car. My beater, your banger, you left me on full beat. I stumbled, I fumbled, and I also stole your palette. Please be nice, I'm just a girl with big tits.

I hope you enjoyed that big Lambrini Girls sub sandwich. You just heard their track Body of Mine. Before that, this song I really enjoy right now, Your Da, meaning Your Dad by Soapbox. Before that, you heard Woman Driver, which is my second favorite song right now. Woman Driver by The Pill. Before that, you heard Shroud and Satellites by Vower, V-O-W-E-R. Those vocals were insane. And we kicked it off with Lambrini Girls and their song God's Country. Up next, we're going to do a full album spin. This album is special to the episode tonight, and I'll tell you why. I had the pleasure of interviewing the lead vocalist, lead guitarist, Lily, of British punk band, Brit rock band, The Meffs. Huge shout out to Discipline PR for helping us facilitate this conversation. Lily was a total pleasure, total blast chatting with them about their upcoming tour, My Dream Blunt Rotation, Pet Beds, and the DIY ethos. Do it yourself, folks. I can't tell you what to do as a DJ, but I can highly suggest do it yourself. All right, here we go with a

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1: Good morning, Madison. It is just after the 3 a.m. hour, or maybe it's not, depending on where you're listening to this. But you are listening to Mad with DJ Siggy. Thank you so much for tuning in. You just heard And What by Split Dogs. Before that, you heard Trees by Big Special. And if you like dogs, both of those songs and albums deal with dogs. And I like dogs. So if you like dogs, this is the show for you. That's all I'm saying. Before that, you heard Death to the Landlord by Meryl Streak. When I heard Meryl Streak, I was like, they knew exactly what they were doing. And before that, we did a full album spin of What a Life by The Meffs. I had the pleasure of interviewing this lead singer of The Meffs. Their name is Lily, and we talked for, well, quite a long time, and I'm so happy I was able to get the interview produced, uploaded, and edited in just enough time to play it for you all on the radio. This is what I do. This is my passion. Thank you so much for tuning in. I'm DJ Siggy. You can catch my show live on 89.9 FM every Wednesday, 2 a.m. until 5 a.m. If you can't tune in via the radio, this show is free on the WORT archives and is available just less than an hour after the show ends. 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Thank you so much. Without further ado, here is my interview with Lily from The Meffs, talking about the DIY do-it-yourself ethos, my dream blunt rotation. And if you don't know what that is, listen in the interview and it will tell you what a dream blunt rotation is. And we talk about a myriad of other things, and it's just great to connect with artists on that level. This is DJ Siggy. Let's get into the interview. Hello, everybody. My name is Siggy. I am a DJ, radio host, and producer. And my show is live on the radio every Wednesday, 2 until 5 a.m. Central Standard Time. 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Just search for DJ Siggy, C-I-G-G-Y, and you'll find me somewhere. I have the greatest news ever. Coming up in just a second is an interview that I had, more so a conversation that I had with the lead vocalist and guitarist of The Meffs. Here's Lily.
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1: What's up? It is DJ Siggy recording live from the Babe Cave. 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I have the distinct pleasure of chatting with Lily from The Meffs. What's up, Lily?
2: All good. I am so far away from you right now.
1: Yeah,
2: it was unreal.
1: Where are you right now?
2: So I'm in a county called Essex, which is the south of England.
1: Oh, yeah.
2: So you're very far. What time is it there?
1: I believe it's 10 in the morning here.
2: Nice. 4 in the afternoon here.
1: Oh, good. Okay, well, I'm glad I was able to catch you in your afternoon because I wanted to schedule it out right. So,
2: yeah, no, all good.
1: Right on. So are you from Essex or, like, where are you from originally?
2: Yeah, born and raised. So I lived in a little town about 30 minutes away from where I live now. But yeah, I've never really moved away. I think I'm on the road all the time, that it doesn't matter where I live.
1: No, it never really leaves you as a person, you know?
2: No, for
1: Well,
2: sure.
1: cheers. That's so cool. I semi recently talked to some people from Napalm Death, and they had a lot of good to say about Essex, and just like there are places where they've called home and there are places that they've moved to, but they still think of that as their home. So it's like a place I'd love to visit someday.
2: Hey, I mean, that's rare. Not like Essex is that place where doesn't matter where you travel around the country, everyone hates you. Yeah,
1: Yeah,
2: it's that place. So if you're gonna go anywhere, go to Manchester.
1: know. There's something about that reputation, though, that might intrigue me. So I might have to go to
2: Yeah.
1: both places just to be fair.
2: All right, hit us up. Hit us up. We'll sort you out with the hotspots.
1: Well, absolutely. Thank you so much. And I want to give a huge shout out to Discipline PR. I've been in contact with them this year, and they put me in touch with your music, and I have not been able to stop listening. And I wanted to talk a little bit about your new EP. Where did it all go wrong? Can you tell us a little bit about the recording process?
2: Yeah. So it's part of a long play. So we got the first three tracks that are out now, and then the rest will be out in September. But the recording process was slightly different. We were touring our last record quite hard. We were doing like hundreds of shows, so I wasn't writing during that time. And then we were like, we need to record something new. Like when this touring like routine is done, we need to have something else to put out. So we literally went in the studio like January this year, and yeah, spent a couple of weeks with Dan Weller, and yeah, bashed out like just our sickest work, I think. We're like really proud of how it's come out. Like it's just heavier than anything we've done before. It's more vulnerable than anything we've done before. It's just like it's exactly the record we wanted to make at this time.
1: I'm so happy to hear it because you can just tell by listening to it that volume is there. It's like it's just coming from you. The vocals, the guitar, the drums, like I'm obsessed with the instrumentation in there. And I know in the past you guys have definitely like recorded with Frank Turner and stuff. Is he like a friend? Is he very helpful in the process? Can you tell us a little bit about that?
2: Yeah, he's become a really good friend. He's quite talked about sort of where we're from. He moved here a little while ago and then quite quickly left. So that's another reason not to come to Essex, because he came and went as quick as anything. Yeah, when he moved here, we got to know him. And yeah, he just became a really good friend. And within that, we went back to him twice to record records. And he just elevated everything. You know, he was like, let me introduce you to a mate who might want to put your record out. And it was Fat Mike from NOFX. And there's like little old us just sat there, like, what?
1: Yeah.
2: Yeah, like what, like what? So yeah, he's been like instrumental in like that initial part of our growth for real. And like just watching his touring schedule and how hard he works is something is pretty iconic, I've got to say.
1: Well, absolutely. And I mean, I know for sure Fat Mike is rooted in so much music that we listen to here in the US literally all the time. NOFX, so much. And that kind of takes me to my next point, which is you guys have an upcoming tour and you're going to be opening for Joan Jett. That's sick.
2: Oh, mate.
1: Bro, are you okay? Like, can I ask,
2: Nah.
1: did this artist inspire you at some point in your life? Or I'm just curious to know about that because that's a pretty epic show.
2: There's like me and Lewis are quite different to other musicians, we always think. And the main reason is like neither of us can read music, neither of us grew up playing music. Like particularly, we love music, obviously, like the majority of kids like music. But so when we're asked like who's your inspiration, like who's your guitar hero, who's your drum hero, we're like, no one. Lewis is like you, and I'm like you. Like we can't really name those people apart from Joan Jett. and the black arts. Like it's, there's very few people like X-Ray Specs. Polystyrene is another one for me, but like Joan Jett, I remember seeing Joan Jett on telly in that like leather outfit, just looking like she just owned it. Do you know what I mean? She just owns it. Like if you don't like it, don't watch. It was that sort of attitude. That's what I channel in my daily life, let alone on stage. So it's unreal. Yeah.
1: That's so
2: Gosh.
1: awesome. I'm so happy to hear that because she is absolutely one of the most hardest punkers out there. Somebody who actively is in the scene and actively helps produce albums and puts them out. I don't know. I've seen her in concert many times. And yeah, just life altering, she is an OG. She's the original gangster for sure. Ah, well, congrats to you and Lewis. That's awesome. If I could come see the tour, I absolutely would. But here I am, all the way in the Midwest. So, okay.
2: Well, for once we have the upper hand. For once we have a really sick artist who's playing. That's good. I like it.
1: Yes, no, be hype. I saw that in the tour lineup, and I said I have got to ask them about that because that's pretty. You guys are on a path. I don't know what path, but you're on a path. And I'm here to say hey. And also, like, I'm really excited to spin the EP on the air. That's gonna be good.
2: Oh yeah, it sounds big. It sounds big. We're very excited.
1: Oh yeah. Okay, well, I wanted to ask, what does the do-it-yourself or DIY ethos mean to you, mean to the band?
2: I mean, we started DIY. It's been there since the beginning. We just started as two people that wanted to make music. There were no shortcuts. There were no, backhanders. There was nothing. There was no sort of like route in. So for us, the whole DIY culture is like embraced us because we went around the country and we played every grassroots venue that would have us, like all of them. And I was talking about this a couple of days ago. Like when we started, we did a tour and it was like 22 shows or something, or 21 shows in 22 days in like the smallest, sweatiest venues. And we drove in a little Citroen C4 car with all our gear, a roof rack with bin bags full of like anything we could sell. And that's how we started. And I think when you start in that way, that ethos is always with you. Do you know what I mean? There's always that element of like, you want to be in control of what's happening next. And that's why, like, we don't have a manager, we don't have management, because we want to do it. Like, we want to be in

0: So he went independent of all the major booking agencies, and we went with him because he was our guy. And to me, that is like all embracing of the DIY ethos. It's like creating your own path rather than just jumping on whatever's big or jumping on, you know, just jumping on a trend or something. That's not DIY. That's lazy.
1: Yes. No, mic drop. I'm going to drop. I don't have a mic, but I'm going to drop a pen because mic drop. The DIY ethos is exactly why I'm here as well. I'm a volunteer radio DJ, and I've been doing it in my city for just less than 2 years, but I've been doing it my whole life. Do you know what I mean? Mm-hmm. And the DIY ethos landed me, my radio show landed me where I'm living now, which you can't see it, but I'm living in a punk church with several other artists. And we are all, you know, we host shows, we host community events, we do harm reduction type things. And I can't tell the audience enough, if you're listening to this, just do it yourself, dude. Look out for those people in your community. You're stronger with your community. And go independent, man. Like, you're going to get the greatest outcomes. You're going to work a lot harder, but it's going to be honest work. So you heard it here. You heard it from Lily. You heard it from the MEFs. Thank you for that great answer.
0: 100. Not at all. And yours as well. What did you call that room that you're in when we started the conversation?
1: The babe cave. Yes, that's my personal apartment within the church. I have like a neon sign and everything. My whole thing started with that name, and now I have like a radio show, and I do this thing because I started in my bedroom, and now I just call my recording studio the babe cave. So it's a thing.
0: It's so, I want a babe cave. I need to create it. One. I need a sign.
1: It's there. Don't even worry. You don't need a sign. You are just doctored in, bro. You're doctored in. Don't even worry about it.
0: Done. I'm taking that.
1: Awesome. Well, I wanted to ask about the pandemic era. I know you guys released the lockdown singles between like 21 and 22. I wanted to ask, were most of those tracks written during the pandemic?
0: Yeah, we... So, like, just before the pandemic, we did a demo, and it was, like, a completely live, in-a-day demo with our mate at his studio in our hometown. Little did we know that there was going to be a pandemic, so we were, like, we were well pleased that we had something recorded, you know? But, yeah, in terms of, like, the lockdown singles, they were songs that had sort of been bubbling, and they were songs that I was sort of writing, I guess, locked away during all of the different lockdowns that we had. Because we had so many here, like, you know, it'd be lifted for a few days and then it was like, oh, whoops, you got to go back inside again. It was like, it was just this constant, you don't know where you stand type thing. Same with most places. So, yeah, it was almost like as soon as we had any opportunity to get out and record them, we were like, quickly, let's record them. So we did like the first two. And it was like, oh, you've got to go indoors again. And then we were like, cool, it's all right. We've got these next two. We can just like get them down as soon as it lifts again. And that's literally what we did with those four tracks. We just, when we could, we did, just so we had something to give to people. Because everyone was down. Everyone was like feeling low. No one could go to shows. And it was important that we could, you know, play a part in resolving that a little bit.
1: Wow. I mean, that's really brave because, I mean, it just is brave. That whole era, I remember people were, like, releasing live shows either on YouTube or they were trying to release an album that people could watch because there was a lot of uncertainty about how are musicians going to put out their work. And yeah, I think it's really cool that you guys did that because I don't know, something about that era is going to be very important for music and art. Yeah, it was just so unprecedented and I really enjoyed the tracks off both of those. And you guys kind of like compiled them into like parts one and two. And then so it's like together. Yeah. No, yeah, it was really great. Exactly. I enjoyed listening to it. So I just kind of wanted to ask like, how was it, you know? And how did that era, like the lockdown era, affect like your music or your career at the time?
0: For us, it was, at first we were gutted. Obviously, you know, obviously everyone was gutted

0: personal reasons, we were gutted because we just formed. Like, it was a matter of like a few months we'd been together, and then lockdown hit, and we were like, what do we do? No one knows us. Like, this is this. At first, we were obviously, at first, we were like, oh, it's only going to be a few weeks. Like, we did a couple of shows before lockdown. And then it wasn't a few weeks. And that was when we were like, what do we do? Like, we're not techie. It's not like we had like equipment that we could record and do like these live things together. We just didn't have that. And we were like, what do we do? So it was a case of just like writing as much as I could, getting together whenever we could. We sort of bubbled. It's like here you could do like bubbles with people. So we kind of were like lucky in a way that our situation was such that we could see each other. So although we couldn't rehearse, we could at least still see each other, communicate, video calling like most days, wasted, blind drunk most days, like everyone.
1: I mean, how else do you do? How do you get through it?
0: You don't. We're
1: No.
0: living proof of that. We got through it. That's why. 100. But I think, you know, for us, it was like we were just really worried. We were just really worried that like we wanted to be this band. We were still working full-time jobs. We were like, okay, well, I guess this is just going to be fun. So we'll just get back on it when we can. But I think just the way we used that time, like we chilled out a bit. We were writing, we were still seeing each other, still maintaining that relationship. So that just helped all of it, so that when we did come out of the sort of final lockdown and we could start doing shows again, we just did everything. And that was sort of the point where we were like, I think we did like 150 shows a year for a couple of years, or even
1: Wow.
0: more, 200 shows. We just went for it. And we basically lived on the road and just thought, right, how do we get our name out there that isn't via the internet? Let's do live shows wherever will have us.
1: Wow, you were just out like straight out the gate, for lack of a better term. Yeah, that's really badass. Yeah, that was one of the most lucrative times of my life, which is unsuspecting. I wasn't expecting to make the income that I did during that time. I was like a frontline worker during my full-time job. I was going to school. I didn't finish my program because I was like, how am I going to finish my program during a lockdown? I mean, having these virtual classes was really challenging, right? So I love to ask people. I know it can be kind of hard content too, so I like to be careful, but I like to ask artists, how was your life during that time? Because everything shifted. If you lived and survived through that, your life is different now.
0: 100%. I mean, I was like working, we went on to shift work at my full-time job, and it was like 8 till 8, and it was unprecedented, like you said, that it was something we'd never had to do before. No one knew how to navigate it. I was frontline as well at the time, and it was like, what do we do? So you're like balancing that with this thing that you love and like your family that you can't see. All just everything, isn't it? And it was a really weird time.
1: Was. Yeah, and it's crazy to think about it was like a handful of years ago, but like we're out here, we're doing the thing, and it's weird now. And all I know is that we need anthemic music like you guys. Like your messages in there about like fuck transphobia and just like all of these themes. I'm like, I'm so glad people are singing about this, writing about this, because we need that in this world. We need it so
0: Yeah,
1: bad.
0: we do.
1: So thank you guys for your service, and thank you to Lewis as well. Appreciate what you guys are doing over there.
0: Nah, not at all. It's a pleasure. You can't have a platform and not speak about things that need to be spoken about, right?
1: Thank you. Thank you. That's literally so true.
0: Easy.
1: That's why I'm doing this with you guys. It's a collaborative effort.
0: Exactly.
1: Right. All right. Well, I only got a couple of questions left. They're all fun questions. They're kind of weird, so bear with me.
0: Cool.
1: Would you or have you ever done a DJ set?
0: Yes.
1: What
0: One DJ set.
1: set?
0: What did we do? We did like I can't even remember what it was for now. It was in a local like pub in our it's actually shut down now, unfortunately, but a little pub in our town, and they asked us to come along and DJ, and we did like a load of sort of old school punk, indie, Britpop. That was the theme of the night. And we did a DJ set. Do you know what's really weird? Like, we don't drink really, and we don't drink when we play, we don't drink when we tour. Like, we made a conscious decision. But that was another time when we got blind wasted. And I mean, maybe this is what lockdown did to us. We came out of lockdown and we were like, yeah, let's just not anymore.
1: Let's
0: so yeah,
1: try
0: that was another
1: out.
0: time. Yeah, let's try it out. And oh my God, like, how do we feel so good now? I wonder.
1: You
0: So
1: got your
0: yeah.
1: brains back. Yeah.
0: I know, right? Got our brains back. We can actually concentrate and drive. Like, it's great.
1: Whoa. Yeah.
0: I know.
1: I'm glad you got your motor skills back, that you guys are barreling out of the gate with new music. And I can't wait to share it with everyone here. And I'm really happy to let everyone know as well, our radio station streams worldwide. So it's something people can tune into via our website, WORTFM.org. And I'm so excited to be chatting with Lily from the MEFS. Okay, next fun question. What is your favorite piece of furniture, either one that you literally have or one that you would want?
0: Oh, I'd quite like one of those chairs that like swings. You know, it's got the thing and it swings, like the egg chairs that swing.
1: Yep.
0: That would be cool. Never have one of those. That'd be nice. I think I'd swing it all day. What else do I like? What do I like in my house? Like, maybe like, I've got a cat, so probably like the cat bed because she's comfortable.
1: That's a good one.
0: Is
1: yeah
0: that, no,
1: my dogs
0: take
1: my
0: it wrong.
1: Dogs don't even have a bed. They just jump on my bed. In fact, I think one of my dogs did earlier in the interview. She just went right up there. We're working
0: oh, what?
1: On it.
0: Yeah. To be fair, that's a very good point, because I don't think my cat slept in that cat bed since I bought it.
1: But it's a good bed.
0: But it's a little egg, it's like another little egg shaped bed, and they're meant to like crawl in. And she's just like, why would I do that when I have like floor?
1: Why would I sleep in a comfortable bed when I could sleep on you?
0: Yeah, or on gravel. I don't know, like, she's old. She's old.
1: What's your cat's name?
0: Marion.
1: Marion. Oh my God. Hi,
0: Marion. What's your dog's name?
1: Her name is Birdie, and she has a brother named Grizz. So there's two dogs.
0: Bertie and Riz. They're strong dog names.
1: They look like a bird and a bear. So that's why I named them, because they don't look like dogs at all. I was like, oh, you guys just named yourself. It's really easy. So yeah, they're so.
0: Are you sure they are dogs and they're not just a bear?
1: No, I'm not sure
0: okay.
1: at all. They could be cryptids. They could be supernatural. Oh. They protect me.
0: I mean,
1: can say that much.
0: That's the main thing.
1: Yeah, I always wonder, like, why do I not have friends anymore? Like, what am I doing? It's like, I'm a weekly radio DJ and I have two dogs. They take up all my time. I don't need friends. So,
0: exactly.
1: Yeah,
0: exactly.
1: That's
0: I'm
1: what's
0: with
1: going
0: you.
1: On.
0: Mm-hmm.
1: Well, okay, Lily, I really appreciate your time today. And I just want to have like a parting answer from you. What is one thing that you would want people to understand about your music, or like, what message do you wish to send?
0: I wish to send the message that listen to the MEFS and be part of something bigger. Like, the whole point of the MEFS is to create a community. Like, it took me years to realize like what community and family meant in music. I always used to think, why do people say family or like community? I don't get it. Do you know what I mean? I didn't get it. Maybe that's because I just wasn't in one. And it wasn't till I got older, and especially being in this band and seeing like the community that we've built and that's built itself. It's just like essential to everything that we do. Like, if you feel like you don't fit in, if you feel like you're having a bad day, feel like you're having a bad life, if you, you know, can't relate to anything else that's going on in the world, you just don't know where you sit, where you fit, we're here. Like, literally, our door is open to everyone. and, well, everyone apart from fascists. But, you know, we still welcome them in because we like to have a chat with them. Yes. But the whole point is community, I think. Listen to our music and be part of something bigger than just yourself, because that's super important in this day and age.
1: Couldn't have said it any better myself, folks. Lily from the Mefs, shout out to Lewis, shout out to Fat Records, shout out to everybody that made this possible. Thank you, Discipline PR. And Lily, I want to say good luck with everything. You guys are more than ready to do this. You don't need to take it from a stranger, but take it from DJ Siggy. I think you're pretty ready. And if you get the chance, burn one stone for me. That's my dream rotation. That's all I'm going to say.
0: Yeah?
1: Yep.
0: Okay. Okay.
1: Over here, we call it a dream blunt rotation. So, like, what people would you sit in a smoking circle with and, like, smoke a joint? You guys are my dream blunt rotation.
0: Hey.
1: Yep.
0: That's, like, the biggest compliment I've ever been given in
1: my
0: life.
1: Isn't that a good one? Like, it's like, who would you like to smoke with? That person. You guys are my dream blunt rotation. And I'm sure Lewis would be, too.
0: That is, we need to get, like, glasses that are as good as yours, though. And then I feel like we're worthy.
1: Your glasses are great. You're doing fine.
0: Okay. Oh, man, you've made my day.
1: I'm so glad. Yeah, you guys just go do your thing, and I'll be spinning the records here in the Midwest.
0: Deal. It's a deal.
1: Cheers. Well, guys, if you're listening, you can find the Mefs on Tidal, Bandcamp, YouTube, wherever you stream music. Please, ideally, do anything but Spotify. I'm not allowed to tell you what to do. But DJ Siggy highly suggests that you support the artist directly by buying their music or streaming them from an artist-friendly site. Lily, thank you so much. It's been a distinct pleasure talking with you today.
0: Been fantastic. Thanks for having me.
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3: What's up, Madison? We just wrapped up an interview with lead vocalist and guitarist of British punk band The Mefs, M-E-F-F-S. It was a pleasure talking with you, Lily. Thank you so much. Good luck with everything. And burn one with Joan Jett for me. Thank you so much. If you're tuned in, you are in for a treat, because there is still over an hour of the show left. I got nothing but X-Ray, Specs, Femme Fronted Punk, Joan Jett, and so much more coming up. Plus, if you're an Iggy Pop fan, do not worry. You're going to feel all right. We got Music by the Damned coming up as well. This is DJ Siggy saying, good morning, good day, good night. I don't know when you're listening to my show. I'm just glad that you are.

She is impossible to ignore. I love an activity girl. Shout out to Joan Jett. Shout out to all of the punk we listened to tonight. If you are into that kind of music, you can catch my show anytime in the WORT archives, WORTFM.org. Up next, I got some slow jams until we get to a musical offering with Ina Fauché. We're going to start off with Steve Lacy. Here is their song titled Some. I hope you enjoy.

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3: This is Bird Note. Out in the North Pacific, an albatross flies in the wake of our ship. This large bird has a wingspan of about 7 feet, and it's completely at home in the harsh winds of the open ocean. It soars back and forth above the ship's wake, sometimes rising up to 100 feet in the air, then coasting right back down near the surface. With its wings just slightly arched, an albatross can go for more than a day without flapping even once. So how does this work? How can it keep up with the boat without flapping its wings? The albatross knows how to use differences in wind speed to coast through the sky, a feat called dynamic soaring. Due to friction with the waves, the speed of the wind close to the water's surface is much slower than it is higher up. By moving from the faster high air to the slower low air, or vice versa, the albatross is propelled forward. And so, in a series of sinuous loops, the albatross surfs the wind, up and down, repeating the pattern over and over again as it moves thousands of miles across the ocean. For Bird Note, I'm Michael Stein.

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Its members advocate for racial, social, and economic justice for all. This morning at 11 a.m., Wisdom invites you to join them outside the Department of Corrections to demand meaningful change. 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
1: 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This is a musical offering, and it is on every Wednesday morning from 5 till 8. I'm your host, Ina Fauché, and I have 3 hours of really beautiful choral music to share with you this morning. But before we get started with that music, let's have a little weather forecast for the rest of this week for the Madison area. It's currently 69 degrees in Madison. The forecast for today calls for sunny skies and humid conditions, high temperature 95, low overnight, dropping down to 74. For Thursday, partly sunny with a high of 89, low overnight down to 71. For Friday, mostly cloudy with a 50% chance of storms, high of 90, low overnight down to 73. For Saturday, sunny with a high of 93, low overnight down to 68. Then for Sunday, sunny with a high of 90. This hour, we have a disc called Regina Caeli, and it features a few different composers. It's all a cappella choral music performed by the Regensburger Vocalsolisten, along with the Regensburger Motettenchor and the Mannerchor. And we will start first with music of Francesco Soriano, excuse me. We'll have a mass and then music of composer Gregor Eichinger, some motets, Assumpta Est Maria, Alleluia, Assumpta Est Maria, Beata Viscera, Confirma Hoc Deus, Factus est repente, Ave Regina Caelorum, and then Regina Caeli for 4 voices. Then we'll have a short mass of Eichinger, and we'll follow that with some pieces from a composer, Michael Haller, Oculi Omnium, Sacerdotes Domini, O Sacrum Convivium, Ego Sum Panis Vivus, and finishing up with Surrexit Pastor Bonus, Opus 2, Number 3. And that disc is on the Clement Classics record label.

We've been listening to selections from a disc called Regina Caeli, featuring the Regensburger Vocal Solisten, along with Regensburger Motettenchor, Mannerchor, and Domspatzen, under the direction of Josef Kohlhoffel. And right now we're hearing music of Michael Haller, his number 13, O Sacrum Convivium, number 2, Sacerdotes Domini was before that, number 1, Oculi Omnium, and those were from the Laudes Eucharisticae, opus 16. Before that, we had music of Gregor Eichinger, his Missa de Beata Virgine, Regina Caeli for four voices, Ave Regina Caelorum, Factus est Repente, Confirma hoc Deus, Beata Viscera, Alleluia Assumpta Est Maria, and Assumpta Est Maria. And we began with music of Francesco Soriano, his Missa Nos Autem Gloriari Aportet. And that disc is on the TYX Art record label. Stay tuned for more music. 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
1: 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This is a musical offering and you are listening to WORT. It's on every Wednesday morning from 5 until 8. And I'm your host, Ina Fauché. I've got some more music coming up here in just a moment. But before we start that, let's have a little weather update. It's currently 70 degrees in Madison. The forecast for today calls for sunny and humid conditions. High temperature reaching 95, low overnight dropping down to 74. For Thursday, partly sunny with a high of 89, low overnight down to 71. For Friday, mostly cloudy with a 50% chance of storms, high of 90, low overnight down to 73. For Saturday, sunny with a high of 93, low overnight down to 68. Then for Sunday, sunny with a high of 90. This hour we have a disc featuring two different composers. First, Agostino Stefani, and then later, George Frideric Händel. And we'll first hear the Stabat Mater of Stefani. We'll follow that with the Dixit Dominus of Händel. And, of course, we will interrupt at 6:30 with the Insurgent Radio Kiosk. These are performed by the 16 under the direction of Harry Christophers, and that disc is on the Coro record label.

Wisdom is a statewide network of faith-based organizations that works for immigrant rights and formerly incarcerated persons. Its members advocate for racial, social, and economic justice for all. This morning at 11 a.m., Wisdom invites you to join them outside the Department of Corrections to demand meaningful change. Raise your voices for humane conditions of confinement in prisons. Meet at 11 a.m. at the Wisconsin Department of Corrections, 3099 East Washington Avenue. 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That's the Capital View Farmers Market this afternoon from 3 to 7 p.m. at 5901 Sharpsburg Drive, just off Cottage Grove Road. The UNA USA Dane County Chapter is the local arm of the United Nations Association of the United States of America. 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Tonight at 6 p.m., they'll host a Cuban culinary passport dinner at Christ Presbyterian Church. 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

0: We've been listening to the Dixit Dominus of George Friedrich Handel. Before that, we had the Stabat Mater of Agostino Stefani, performed by the 16 under the direction of Harry Christophers, and that is on the Coro record label. 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
0: 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This is a musical offering. It's on every Wednesday morning from 5 till 8. I'm your host, Ina Fauché, and I have some more wonderful music coming up for us here in just a moment. But first, let's have a little weather update. It's currently 74 degrees in Madison. The forecast for today calls for sunny skies, humid conditions, with a high reaching 95, low overnight, dropping down to 74. For Thursday, partly sunny with a high of 89, low overnight down to 71. For Friday, mostly cloudy with a 50% chance of storms, high of 90, low overnight down to 73. For Saturday, sunny with a high of 93, low overnight down to 68. Then for Sunday, sunny with a high of 90. This hour, we have a disc to listen to, or we'll hear selections from, called Choral Music Volume 1, and it features music of composer Peart Uzberg, performed by Collegium Musicale under the direction of Endrik Ukskvarov. And we'll hear first Psalm of David number 121, parts 1 and 2, then Musica Miserere, a short mass, Talve Miei Isapalve in Paradisum, and finishing up with Jumalaga. And That disc is on. I can't read it. The Toccata Classics, there we go, record label. Music of Peart Usberg.

We've been listening to music of Peart Uusberg from the disc Choral Music Volume 1 featuring Collegium Musicale under the direction of Endrik Uksvarov. Right now we're hearing Jumalaga, before that In Paradisum, Miei Isipalve, Talve, Ave Maria, Mass, Miserere, Musica, and we began with Psalm of David, number 121, parts 1 and 2. And that disc is on the Takata Classics record label. Stay tuned for the 8 o'clock Buzz with Jan Miyasaki. It's coming up next, and I will be back next week. Until then, I hope that your week is full of great music. 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

0: This is Christian Knutson and Sarah Hopeful with your local news, coming to you from the WORT studios on Bedford Street in beautiful downtown Madison. Here are your Tuesday headlines. The Wisconsin Elections Commission has referred two complaints about trillionaire oligarch Elon Musk to the Brown County District Attorney for possible criminal charges, the Associated Press reports. The referral comes after the tech trillionaire handed out two $1 million checks to select voters at a rally in Green Bay. The details of the complaints are confidential, but the Elections Commission, which has three Republican and three Democratic appointees, voted 5-1 to send them on to the Brown County DA. The approved motion says that the body found probable cause that Musk violated state election law. The Wisconsin Attorney General had previously sued to stop Musk from handing over the checks, but was ultimately rejected by state courts. Prosecutors have 40 days to let the commission know if they will be pursuing charges.
1: Campaign finance reports for all gubernatorial candidates are due Wednesday and may show who has momentum heading into the August primary. Previous fundraising reports in January showed no clear frontrunner, Wisconsin Public Radio reports. Sarah Rodriguez announced a $1 million ad buy last week in the Milwaukee and Madison markets, focused on her background as a nurse, but was not able to cover the cost. She subsequently fired her campaign manager Sunday for fiscal mismanagement. Ads for fellow Democrats Mandela Barnes and Kelda Royce have also hit the airwaves and have cost in the hundreds of thousands of dollars each. A leading Democratic candidate, Francesca Hahn, hasn't purchased any TV ads, with most of her fundraising efforts focused online. As the presumptive Republican candidate, Tom Tiffany has gone largely unanswered in terms of ads. The congressman has purchased multiple ads in the seven-figure range. The Democratic Party of Wisconsin is poised to spend heavily against Tiffany once a nominee is decided in the primary. Early voting begins on July 28th. The same day, WISN-TV is slated to host the only primary debate in the race for Wisconsin governor.
0: Property owners are suing the Lac du Flambeau Band of Lake Superior Chippewa for allegedly restricting their access to a boat launch on private property, reports Wisconsin Public Radio. The dispute centers around White Sand Lake, a more than 1,200-acre lake in northern Wisconsin. According to a lawsuit filed earlier this month, the White Sand Lake Association built a boat launch on the lake, but the tribal government blocked the group from using it, citing violations of tribal code. The complaint alleges that blocking the launch violates precedent and the sovereignty of Wisconsin. The case is similar to a legal decision last year that found the Lac du Flambeau tribe could not block access to roads that cross tribal land.
1: A funding shortfall at Wisconsin Department of Natural Resources may limit the amount of funds available to cover wolf depredations, the Milwaukee Journal Sentinel reports. The agency usually reimburses farmers for livestock that they can demonstrate were killed by gray wolves. But the DNR says it's looking into an emergency rule that would pause depredation payments until next summer, citing a funding shortfall. The state paid out around $200,000 in compensation for wolf depredation in 2024. The DNR says it will continue to explore additional funding sources, and a plan may be presented at the August meeting of the Wisconsin Natural Resources Board.
0: Wisconsin's technical colleges are facing a financial crisis due to lagging state funding, falling revenue from property taxes, and rising costs, the Cap Times reports. The schools, which have had nearly 300,000 students across the state, raised tuition rates by 3% earlier this year, the largest hike for the program in a decade. The system also asked state government for additional funding in the last round of budget negotiations, but the legislature ultimately approved around $8 million of a requested $45 million in increased funding. The technical college system president warned that it may have to reduce program options and decrease student capacity if the funding shortfall is not addressed.
1: UW Health announced that it is purchasing a hospital in Beaver Dam, the Wisconsin State Journal reports. The hospital, Marshfield Medical Center Beaver Dam, was purchased just 7 years ago by Marshfield Medical and also includes two assisted living facilities and several primary care clinics. The purchase is scheduled to be finalized in November and the facility will be renamed. It's the latest expansion from UW Health, which has also undertaken major expansion projects on its Madison campuses. Those were the headlines.
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Good morning. It is Wednesday, July 15th. This is the 8 o'clock buzz. I'm Jan Miyasaki. Joining me this morning is Jason Mack. Jason Mack is Executive Director of Open Doors for Refugees. Its mission is to welcome refugees to the Madison area by helping them make a home, celebrating their cultures and contributions, and accelerating their progress towards self-reliance and community involvement. But refugees are a community that faces numerous challenges in the best of times, and these are not the best of times. So Open Doors for Refugees is a member agency of Community Shares of Wisconsin. So stay tuned to hear from Jason Mack about their work. Also, we'll hear from Sarah Anderson. She directs the Global Economy Project at the Institute for Policy Studies and is co-editor of inequality.org. So 50 years after the fact, a Chilean judge investigating human rights crimes under the Pinochet dictatorship has convicted three former secret police for the murder of U.S. citizen Ronnie Carpin Moffett in Washington, D.C. on September 21st, 1976. Moffett was a 25-year-old Institute for Policy Studies a development associate, and she was killed along with Letelier, a former Chilean foreign minister and ambassador, who had become a prominent critic of the dictatorship. So stay tuned to hear from Sarah Anderson of IPS on the historic ruling. And then later, Vicky Kenyon will be here. Listeners know Vicky Kenyon from the team of hosts and producers of Query on WORT. It's the second longest running LGBTQIA plus themed show in the U.S. And they just celebrated its 30 years on the air and has released the Query Mix CD, and Vicky Kenyon compiled and produced it. So stay tuned to hear from Vicky Kenyon. Stay tuned to the program. We'll be right back.

0: It's about 9 minutes after eight, and joining me is Jason Mack. Jason Mack is the executive director of Open Doors for Refugees. Its mission is to welcome refugees to the Madison area by helping them make a home, celebrating their cultures and contributions, and accelerating their progress towards self-reliance and community involvement. But refugees are a community that faces numerous challenges in the best of times, and these are not the best of times. Open Doors for Refugees is a member agency of Community Shares Wisconsin. Hey, good morning, Jason Mack. Thank you for joining me.
1: Good morning, Jan. It's nice to see you and nice to be with you this morning.
0: Oh, so Jason, you know, can you tell us about the history of Open Doors for Refugees and why you were founded?
1: Yeah, absolutely. So Open Doors for Refugees started about now 11 years ago during the Syrian refugee crisis. A group of neighbors just kind of started getting together to talk about what they could do in response. And right along that same time, Jewish Social Services was starting to do refugee resettlement. And so Open Doors and that part of JSS's work kind of grew up together. Open Doors became really a volunteer-centric support system for the refugees who were coming into Madison. And so for the last 11 years, Open Doors has rallied hundreds of Madisonians to support refugees who are coming into Madison primarily through three means: through furniture for their apartments, for winter weather clothing, and for transportation as they need to get around to their appointments early on. We've done other things historically, but those three have been kind of our bedrock welcoming activities.
0: And folks, just in the best of times, face a lot of barriers. Yeah. Can you talk about some of those?
1: Yeah, refugees, when they're coming in, face a lot of challenges. Now, they're well supported, and I always like to talk about how I think the refugee resettlement program is a model of what I think immigration can look like in this country when done well, because refugees have been in the past really well supported and therefore integrate well into the community and contribute a lot to the community. However, it is still a challenge. There's always a cultural transition. Language barriers are very difficult. Learning a new language is one of the hardest things we ask an adult to do, and learning English is particularly challenging among the languages of the world. So that can be a real hurdle. And so language support is one of the areas that we try to help refugees through mentoring and one-on-one conversation partners. And then we partner with Literacy Network and Wisconsin Literacy to help support folks who want to get into their classes. And so that's one of the areas of challenges. I mean, Madison is a great open-minded town. We support our community, but there's always still cultural and racial prejudice that happens to folks. There's just the trying to navigate and learn a new system, understanding how, how do you enroll for college and how do you get a driver's license and all those things. And the case managers with the resettlement agencies work well on that stuff, and then we try to support those things as well.
0: So for folks who are new to Open Doors for Refugees, looking for a place to volunteer or to support, it would be important to me to know what their core values were. Can you talk about the core values of your program?
1: Yeah, I think our primary core value is welcome, right? But the idea that we want to help Madison to be a place of welcome to folks coming into the area. That's true. Yes, to the country as well.
0: Oops. Did we lose our Google Meet connection?
1: Sorry, I'm having a hard time hearing you, Jen.
0: Oh, go ahead. We you cut in and out. Go, but keep going. Discussion of your core values.
1: Yeah. So, the core value of welcome, the core value of respect, and something is coming into my headphones. So the core value of welcome, the core value of mutual respect, that we are, in whatever work we do with newcomers, we are doing that to help them become self-dependent and independent and strong on their own two feet. And then we have a core value of volunteerism, where we are not a top-down organization. I am currently the only full-time paid staff. We do everything through, you know, our army of really wonderful volunteers. So those are sort of the three things that guide what we're doing.
0: So the Madison's been, I think I looking at your website, has been pretty good. You in supporting refugees and other immigrants, but the national discourse has real effects for Madison's refugee community, including the loss of funding for essential services. So, any update on that? We know that we're not even taking any refugees at the moment, except from South Africa, right?
1: Right. Yeah. So when the inauguration of the Trump administration, he shut down essentially all refugee resettlement into the country. The exception has been 7,500 white South Afrikaners and three Afghanis. It's very frustrating. At the time, there was 100,000 people around the world who were in the process of resettling to the U.S. Some were as far along the line as having their plane tickets and ready to go. They'd gone through years and years of background checks and health screenings and interviews. The process, again, for refugee resettlement is very careful. It's not at all the lies that they've been saying. It is a very it was a very careful and thought through process, both before folks came here and then when after folks arrived. But that's been completely shut down, other than these, again, these white South Afrikaners. And that includes thousands of people in Afghanistan who work to support the U.S. military and whose lives are therefore now in danger, who are not allowed to come to the U.S. So it's very frustrating. It's very aggravating. But things have gotten worse in the last few months. Because not only are we not settling new refugees, the Trump administration is trying to squeeze and make life difficult for the refugees who are currently here. So on July 1st, refugees lost access to any SNAP food benefits. So they are no longer able to use those benefits. And on October 1st, refugees will lose access to Badger Care and health benefits. So our organization is trying to step up our support through our food gift cards, and that's something that folks can donate to. We are trying to step up our support in other ways. We don't have the capacity to help with healthcare, but we are working with JSS to make sure that we know where we can send people for low cost and free healthcare. You know, everybody, all the organizations are meeting and talking and doing the best we can to try to prepare for these changes that are really I don't know how to explain it in words that won't get us all in trouble.
0: Yeah. What define the refugee status? I mean, they folks are here under this status legally. And part of that resettlement was to provide some support, and then folks would leave that support and move forward economically. So what is the definition?
1: Oh, I'm probably the wrong person to talk legal definitions. But refugees are a protected status. They have every right to be here. They've been promised that they will have a road to citizenship, and they generally do that road, apply for their green card, they're not allowed to apply until, if I understand it correctly, until a year after they come. But then after that point, they can apply. The problem is that process has also basically been stopped, depending on where people are coming from. And even in the best of case scenarios, it's been slowed way down. And it's those folks who are don't yet have their green cards that are at most risk. Even sometimes getting picked up for deportation, like other immigrants in the community. And so that's another thing we have our eye on, is being ready to help and support as the ICE activity in Madison continues to increase. We're finding ways that we can be a support to the broader immigrant community, because we really all have to pitch in and help everybody who's being attacked by this administration right now.
0: Yes, I would urge folks who are interested in learning more to log on to the Open Doors for Refugees website. Jason, tell us more about what you do in particular there.
1: So like I said, we do those welcoming activities, but since a lot of those are been shut down, we have focused our energies a little bit more on supporting refugees who are currently here. So we do that through mentoring programs where we pair newcomers with folks, you know, who are longtime residents in one-on-one or sometimes in pairs. And we do that to solve a certain challenge. And so we pair people up based on skills. We had somebody who was a refugee who just felt like they needed help interviewing for a job. They had good skills from their home country, but they were struggling with interviews in the U.S. And we were able to pair them up with a volunteer who literally wrote a book on interviewing. And since that relationship has been started, he's gotten some really, really great high-level interviews. And we're hoping any day now we'll get news that he's landed a good job. So that kind of support, we're always providing, trying to provide English support. It's good to take a class, and we urge all the folks we work with to sign up for a class at LitNet or somewhere like that, but then to also have somebody to kind of practice with and just have conversational partners with. And our volunteers really like that because it's an opportunity to kind of get to know the refugees as well. And sometimes that kind of burgeons into friendships that, you know, span families and generations. And so that's a really neat opportunity. We provide childcare for some of the language classes that are happening in town. And then we also provide direct support, and usually in the way of like food cards, but in other ways as well.
0: And you know, transportation can be an issue for folks. You do bus system training. Not everybody needs to take that.
1: Yeah, we have a couple folks who are really love the Madison bus system. I think one of them is retired from the bus system, and so he will train somebody on how to like get to and from work on the bus. Other ways to get around. We also have somebody who's super passionate about bicycling. And so if somebody reaches out to us and is a refugee or has a connection to the refugee community, they can get through one of our partners a free bicycle, but then he will also show them the best path to get, you know, again, from work to wherever they need to go, or home from wherever they need to go on the bike pass, get a free helmet, get a free lock. And then we do still provide transportation help to folks who need it for, you know, in the refugee community, if they're just, they need to get to an important appointment or something like that. We do have volunteers that help provide transportation. And all of those things is where people can step in and volunteer, and they can find out that all that information at odfr.org.
0: Is your home furnishing project still open? Is that still running?
1: Yeah, so right. One of the places people in Madison have been super supportive is by donating furniture and home goods. And we store that in our warehouse, and we provide that to folks. Now, we aren't able to do a lot of, we call them move-ins, where we provide a full furniture, because there just aren't that many new refugees moving into Madison. We do still provide that service to other communities. We have partnerships with Centro Hispano and the African Center to provide it for broader community, but it's not the furniture and everything is not going out the door in the way that it used to. So we can't always take furniture like we used to, because our warehouse gets pretty full. But it's definitely something to keep to look into the website. We have a list there of the things that we need. Actually, the things that we need right now, two things we need right now are laptops, used laptops, and used sewing machines, because those are two things that refugees often need to do work, to sign up for classes, and to sometimes even start small businesses, those kinds of things.
0: I love the sewing machine thing. Can you
1: That's been great.
0: I love it.
1: Because we have somebody who will refurbish them, make sure they're working good, and then pass them along, but also teach folks how to use them if they need that teaching. And yeah, so it's been a really great little program of ours.
0: And, you know, your partnerships are really important, because that's how you get everything done.
1: Absolutely. I really believe in partnerships. This is not, it's never about competing. It's always about complementing each other, working together, finding ways that together we can do more than any one organization can do alone. It's not like any of us are just like awash in resources, right? So we all have to pull together and multiply the work that we do.
0: You know, you just had your annual potluck picnic. And yeah. it's such a kind of embodiment of your core values. Can you talk about the community that you're there for and assisting, and that the meaning of that potluck? It's only once a year, right?
1: Yep, that's right.
0: Yeah, can you talk about that?
1: A few main events, you know, the potluck picnic every summer. We do freeze for food in March, and then at the end of the summer, we're doing one of the Forward Madison games. So those are kind of our three big like public events, and we do those because for two reasons. We want to communicate to the refugee population that most of Madison wants them here and cares about them and wants to support them and wants to experience their culture and embrace their culture and embrace them for who they are. And so these activities, these big public events, are opportunities for the community to show out, experience some of that diverse culture and that diversity, eat alongside folks from other countries, and just be a place of, I don't know, of like mutual excitement and fellowship and neighborliness. And because there's so many messages of unwelcome in the news right now, and always those messages exist, but obviously they're really, really prevalent right now. And refugees tell me, they're like, we don't understand. Like, you know, you bombed our country, and then we came here, and then you said, now you say you don't want us. And we, like, what did we do? We didn't do anything, right? Mm-hmm. Like, we're just doing what we're told. And so we want to just try to tell them that that's one voice in coming from outside the community, but largely Madisonians don't feel that way. And we want a place. And then we also, like, I take every chance I get to try to tell the community, like, that refugees are here, you know, how they got here, what they went through, the struggles they went through, how much they want to be here, that they're not a threat, that they contribute to the culture, that they contribute to the society, to be a counter voice to the lies that come through the national parties and some of the political leaders.
0: Jason,
1: in our state too, we have a, you know, our governor election is coming up, and that, I mean, I've met in his office, and I'm telling you, it's very important that people get out and vote their conscience in the governor's race, and that they consider the kind of neighborhood and kind of community they want in their city and their state, because it could change a lot if there's a change in the governor's house.
0: Jason, I appreciate sharing a conversation you had with someone, a refugee. And then in this role of talking to others in the community to counter this really hostile messaging, over the years now, you've been doing this for a long time, has that become more challenging?
1: Yeah, I mean, to be clear, I've only been doing this for a year and a half, so I've basically always been doing it under the current environment. But I will say that actually, people have shown greater interest. People are sort of attuned to immigrants and refugee needs in a greater way than they were a year and a half ago. So the invitations have only increased over the last year and a half and continue to increase. And so I'm really grateful for that. And I try to take every opportunity I can to make sure, because there's a lot of things that people are worried about. There's a lot going on in the news, right? There's a lot of fights that people are wanting to have, and it's my job to just make sure that this stays on people's list and stays on people's radar.
0: Jason, if folks want to get more information, how do they contact Open
1: Doors? Yeah, the best way is to go to our website, odfr.org, opendoorsforrefugees.org, and you can sign up for our newsletter. You can sign up to volunteer. You can always reach out to me, jason@odfr.org. This is a great time to sign up for our newsletter, because they only go out every other month, and the next one's about to go out at the end of this week or the beginning of next week. And so if you sign up right now you'll get our most recent coming up newsletter, which has going to have a debrief about the picnic and some other stuff about my experiences as well. So it's a great time to plug in and get involved, and you can come to our soccer game. There'll be information about that in the newsletter as well. So it's a good time to connect with us.
0: Thank you. I'm speaking with Jason Mack, Executive Director of Open Doors for Refugees, and they are a member agency of Community Shares Wisconsin. Hey, Jason, it's been great to talk with you, and you just did a whole lot of good right now talking about. I just appreciate you. Thank you so much.
1: Thanks, Ann. This was really fun.
0: Bye-bye. Hey, it's 8:29. We're going to take a short break, and we're going to come back with Sarah Anderson.

0: Anderson. Sarah Anderson directs the Global Economy Project at the Institute for Policy Studies, and she's co-editor of inequality.org. So 50 years after the fact, a Chilean judge investigating human rights crimes under the Pinochet dictatorship has convicted three former secret police agents for the murder of U.S. citizen Ronnie Carpin Moffat in Washington, D.C. So agents of the Pinochet regime detonated a car bomb that killed Moffat and her colleague Orlando Letelier as they drove to work at the Institute for Policy Studies on September 21st, 1976. Moffat was then a 25-year-old IPS development associate, and Letelier, a former Chilean foreign minister and ambassador who had become a prominent critic of the dictatorship while living in exile and working at IPS, the Institute for Policy Studies on International Economic Policy. So Sarah Anderson's joining me to talk about this historic ruling. Hey, good morning, Sarah. Thanks for joining
1: me. Good morning. Thank you. Thanks so much for having me.
0: Yeah, you know, take a minute. I mean, there have been measures of justice over the last 50 years, and this piece that gets justice for Moffat. Can you kind of walk us through some of those measures of justice that led to this? And this work is, I mean, why? Is because it's taken this long to get justice, and it tells us that we have to be persistent and it will come, right?
1: Absolutely. I mean, you're talking about justice for Ronnie Carpin Moffat, who, as you pointed out, was 20 years old when she was killed in this international terrorist attack right in Washington, D.C. And so that was 50 years ago. So the time it took to get these prison sentences was twice as long as Ronnie was alive. And it shouldn't have taken that long, but for her family and for everyone who cares about human rights, this is an incredible story of the power of persistence in the pursuit of justice. And so just to give people a bit more background, 1976, this was the Cold War era when the global superpowers, the US and the Soviet Union, were competing for global dominance. And the U.S. Government under President Nixon was quite horrified in 1970 when the Chilean people voted in President Salvador Allende. He's someone who'd campaigned on promises of land reform and nationalizing key industries so that ordinary Chileans would benefit more from their country's resources instead of just a small elite or big corporations. And the Nixon administration didn't like that, so they tried to sabotage Allende and did all kinds of things to mess with their economy to kind of create the conditions for a military coup. And that's what happened on September 11th, 1973. And after that, our government continued to support the coup leader, General Augusto Pinochet, despite the fact that he began a reign of terror that involved the torture of 40,000 people. More than 3,000 were killed, and hundreds of thousands of Chileans went into exile, seeking shelter in the way that some of the refugees your previous guest was talking about. And one of those people who went into exile was Orlando Letelier, who, as you mentioned, had been a prominent diplomat. He'd been Chile's ambassador to the U.S. and also a foreign minister, and after the coup, he was thrown in a political prisoner camp for about a year, but then was released and came to work for my organization in Washington, D.C., the Institute for Policy Studies. But he became one of the most prominent critics of the dictatorship, living in exile, and for that, the military leaders decided to silence him with this assassination in 1976 that, until September 11th, was the most, brutal act of international terrorism in the United States.
0: So the lawyers, family members, journalists, everyone's, they begin to try to get justice for Moffat and Letelier then, but there were a whole lot of other business that had to be taken care of, right? Because there was just a number

0: abuses.
1: Yeah, I mean, it's been a massive effort to pursue accountability for the crimes under the Pinochet dictatorship. And the biggest bombshell, I'll never forget where I was in 1998 when I learned that Pinochet himself was actually arrested in London on an order from the Spanish courts. He'd been granted immunity back in Chile as part of negotiations to a return to democracy in that country around 1990. But the Spanish courts decided that his crimes were so extreme that they were crimes against humanity, and therefore they should be able to put him on trial anywhere in the world. And so he was held under arrest in London for about a year. They eventually let him go on humanitarian medical grounds, but at the time of his death in 2006, he was facing about 300 criminal charges in Chile for human rights violations and also financial crimes. You know, he was embezzling and evading taxes and all of that. So that case, you know, the arrest of Pinochet really had ripple effects around the world, struck fear in the hearts of dictators the world over. Even Henry Kissinger, who'd, you know, been involved in some pretty shady stuff himself, you know, Nixon's Secretary of State, he even decided to cancel a planned trip to Brazil after Pinochet was arrested because he was afraid of getting arrested himself. And so that was huge. And a lot of the other, you know, people involved in the assassination of Orlando Letelier and Ronnie Moffitt were put on trial, but she herself had never had a case because she was not a Chilean citizen. When they did the trials in Chile in the 90s, they just involved Orlando and not Ronnie. So finally, now 50 years later, they have sentenced these three Chilean Secret Service agents to 15-year prison sentences for her death.
0: So this all happening, after the country returns to democracy, right? I mean, otherwise, there might be some argument that Pinochet and the murderers were immune or had immunity.
1: Yeah, and even now it's quite brave, I think, for this Chilean judge to come out with these convictions in the Moffitt case because, you know, unfortunately, history is not just linear. You know, you don't just like make steady progression towards things like human rights. And it's been a real up and down situation in Chile, and their current president, who took power just this year, is an admirer of Pinochet and has said that numerous times. He's really from the far right. He's even appointed some lawyers who worked with Pinochet into his cabinet. And so that, on the one hand, is super demoralizing
0: Yes.
1: for people who've been fighting for human rights for so many years. But on the other hand, the fact that the judge could go ahead and issue these convictions is a sign that even under oppressive regimes with, you know, very questionable commitments to human rights, you can fight and you can win.
0: So tell us about some of the reactions to this historic ruling, 50 years for Moffitt's family, for others, for.
1: Yeah, I mean, one thing that's really moving is, you know, there's a dwindling number of people alive today who knew the two victims of this assassination. I didn't. I came to work at my organization decades ago, but that was still after the assassination. But I definitely feel a connection to Ronnie Carvin Moffitt because she was 25 years old when she was killed, and that's about the age I was when I started working at the same organization where she did. And it just makes me feel like, wow, if that could happen to someone like her, you know, it could happen to anybody. It could happen to me. And we really need to lift up her memory. And that's one reason it's so moving that they've done this. And also, you know, many of her family members have passed on, but her niece, who also wasn't alive at this time, obviously, she came and worked with us for a while at IPS, and now she's speaking out in the media about the importance of lifting up her aunt and what a good person she was. She did things like she cared deeply that everyone should have access to musical instruments. So she started like a lending library in Washington, D.C. in a low-income neighborhood where you could go and borrow a musical instrument for free. And so we need to keep these memories alive and really honor the struggle that people in Chile, in the U.S., and around the world have made over all these decades to hold this dictatorship accountable and not forget these crimes, as much as many people would like to kind of whitewash them today.
0: And, you know, this idea of memory and that this person is elected in Chile who brings Pinochet ex-officials into the new government. The Institute for Policy Studies has the Letelier Moffitt Human Rights Award Program. Can you talk about that to keep that memory alive?
1: Yeah, so every year since the assassination in 1976, we've had an awards program in their name. One of the awards goes to a domestic person or organization to honor Ronnie, and then there's one for Latin America to honor Orlando. And this year, the domestic award is going to Unidos, Minnesota, which is one of the heroic organizations, an immigrant-led organization that really stopped ICE, the ICE surge in the Twin Cities area earlier this year. So we're really excited to bring them to Washington to share lessons from that struggle. And the international award is going to go to a labor union in Mexico that also is fighting corporate exploitation of workers in that country. So over all these years, we've tried to turn this horrific tragedy into a force for justice and into a force for lifting up today's human rights heroes.
0: Sarah, you know, when I read that this had occurred back at the end of June, you know, I wanted to talk with you. I know it's how relevant this is today, not just 50 years come in. But can you, what is the relevance to you and IPS?
1: Yeah, I mean, it's a heavy time. We had a young Mexican-American woman speak at the service last year who talked about how, in Chile back in that coup era, young men especially were disappearing off the streets and their families didn't know where they were. They didn't know if they would see them again. And we're in a moment in this country now where we're having people disappear off the streets and their families struggling to find out where they are. Are they okay? Will they be able to see them again? And the parallels are chilling. And there are people who have, for all these years, been keeping the memory of those disappeared in Chile and those victims of human rights abuses, keeping their memories alive, struggling to find out the truth of what really happened to them. And we need to make sure that we lift up the people today who are going through similar abuses and not just have them be anonymous, but lift up the individuals in a way that helps people understand the human cost of these kinds of policies.
0: I'm speaking with Sarah Anderson of the Institute for Policy Studies. Sarah, you and John Kavanaugh from IPS in 2025, recognized by the Chilean government for your work in these efforts and by inducting you into the Order of Bernardo O'Higgins, an honor bestowed on foreigners who have made a special contribution to Chilean society. It caused me to look up who Bernardo O'Higgins was, a founder of the Chilean state, who was a leader of the struggle from 1810 to 1826 for independence from Spanish colonies, which became Chile and Peru. So I thought that also said a lot. So,
1: we got this award, but to me, it's the honor has been for me to be able to work with the lawyers, the family members, the human rights activists who have stuck with this struggle for so many decades and won a lot of measures of justice over time.
0: Yes, and working for democracy. Thank you. It's so great to talk with you, Sarah Anderson from the Institute for Policy Studies. You can read more about this at their website. Just look for articles by Sarah Anderson. And in particular, there's one that does a good overview of the measures of justice over the last 50 years. It's a good place to start if you're not familiar with these pieces of the history, and then, you can start there. Thank you, Sarah, for joining me.
1: Thanks for having me. Take care.
0: Yeah, take care. Hey, it's 8:46. We're going to take a short break, and then Vicki Kenyon's here, so stay tuned.

0: 8:47, and here with me in the studio is Vicky Kenyon. Listeners know Vicky from the team of hosts and producers of Query on Wart. It is the second longest-running LGBTQIA+ themed show in the U.S., just celebrated its 30 years on the air, and has released a Query CD mix CD that Vicky Kenyon compiled and produced, described as a weird and wonderful mix of spoken word and music, most of which was recorded live here in the WORT studios over the last 18 months. Thank you for being here, Vicky.
1: Hi, Jan. Thanks for having me.
0: Let's just celebrate the 30 years of Query, the second longest running LGBTQIA plus show in the U.S.
1: Yeah.
0: That went by fast.
1: It did, right? I mean, when you say, 1996, it doesn't seem like that long ago until you do the math and you realize it was 30 years ago.
2: Yeah.
1: So Query started on WORT in 96, and it was kind of a news magazine show. The first episode aired in April. And if you listen to it today, you might think it was today. There was a student protest and some music by a local musician, and Steve Starkey talks on it, and he's still really active in our community, and Tammy Baldwin was on it. That very first episode feels like 5 minutes have passed, not 30 years.
0: Yeah. Yes.
1: Yeah.
0: So, horrifying.
1: Yeah.
0: Say more about that. The loss of safety, the loss of rights.
1: Yeah, it's been a rough few years, right? We celebrated marriage equality in 2020, 2022, and things have just really backslid since then. Our current administration seems hellbent on taking away every right they can possibly find for people on the fringes, immigration rights, LGBT rights, trans rights especially, access to healthcare, access... There's in this new bill that they're trying to pass, it's eliminating protection against discrimination in housing. I'm a realtor, so that's of special interest to me. But you're like, why? Why? Why would we take that away? So, yeah.
0: Yeah, it's just hate. The CD is a opportunity to counter that energy, right?
1: Yeah, for sure. I think Query has evolved over the 30 years it's been on the air. I've been hosting for a little over 2 years. We're a collective, so it's a team of hosts.
0: Yes.
1: And now our approach is more less news, because there's plenty of that here at WORT and all over the place, and more community-oriented. We're storytellers. And one of the things that I love that we do is the first Wednesday of every month, we have a music feature, oftentimes live here at WORT, and we feature local bands, and we've had some big performers come through as well. When the 30th anniversary hit, we did a live remote broadcast, which was so much fun, which was a great celebration at Delta Beer Lab. We had past hosts come. We had some politicians who support us come. Some local celebs, Mercury Stardust was there, and then we said, let's put a CD together. And so the CD is 17 tracks, mostly music, but some spoken word. I'll leave it as a little bit of a surprise what's on it. The CD is a fundraiser for WORT. We were able to get two sponsors to pay for the production of the CD, our friends at Ace of Space Carpentry, and actually myself. I'm a realtor here in Madison, so my real estate business co-sponsored. So that means that all the money we raise for the CD is a fundraiser to WORT.
0: I'm smiling because when I saw the CD cover posted at the WORT website, I think you made the comment, glam shot.
1: Yeah, glamour shot.
0: But there were also links to some of the amazing humans that have contributed to the project.
1: Yeah, I can tell you some of it for sure. So my, like, the big get for this CD that wasn't related to WORT at all, but felt like it had to be here, was a recording of the performance of Mother of a Revolution, which was the Watertown kerfuffle, or whatever you want to call it. We spoke to Omar Thomas, the composer, about being a part of this CD, and he was really excited to be a part of it and said, sell as many copies as you can. So I'm really excited about that. Also, our friends Kat and the Hurricane are on this. Candace Griffin, Kathy Greer, Lowboy, Blush. Also, some national names you might recognize. Melissa Farrick, Spencer LaJoy, Jennifer Knapp. Yeah, it's a great compilation.
0: A compilation. They were different.
1: Yeah, Candace Griffin had a post on socials yesterday where she said, I'm on a mix CD, and I used to make mix CDs for my friends. And that was a cool celebration of the CD itself. We had this made locally by Super Duper. They make records and CDs here in Madison. Chris and Sam over there do really cool work. So we're excited that we were able to keep it all local, too.
0: So you compiled it and you produced the CD along with some friends, right? People who took time to make that cool. Can you just talk about that?
1: Yeah, so my good friend Kaylee Rouse designed the CD jacket. She's sort of an amateur. Well, I shouldn't say amateur. She's a professional graphic designer, but just kind of getting her legs under her in graphic design. And this thing turned out so cool. It's got kind of a retro vibe. Yeah. It's very colorful. It's got a neat finish. Even the CD itself has a cool graphic on it. So Kaylee donated her time to get this done for us. And one of my friends at Star Company Realtors, Lindsay Wenchel, she did the layout for us. So kind of an all hands on deck. People were willing to donate time to get it done.
0: So I'm just looking at who's Super Duper.
1: Super Duper. It's SOOPERDOOPER. They are a small collaborative. It's two guys in Madison on Commercial on the east side, and they have a letterpress business. They have like six or eight old letterpress machines in their place, and then they made the case for the CD. The CD itself was produced elsewhere, but they produce the jacket for the CD, and they do records and stuff too. They do really cool work. If you go on their YouTube or Facebook, you can see videos of what they're doing. But just a cool local collaborative making neat stuff.
0: Yeah. The mix. What did you call it? The compilation.
1: Yeah.
0: What were your core values?
1: Great question. So we started doing the live shows in studio in December of 2025 or so. And what I did was I went back that far and looked at each show and each performer and actually re-listened to each show and chose the song that made the most sense for the CD, was a good representation of that performer, and also sounded the best so that I didn't have to re-engineer things. Once I made the set list, I had to get some permission from people because there are a couple of songs that weren't recorded here. And then I was thinking about what else could it be besides music? Because as you said, it's weird and wonderful, and that's just how we are here at WORT. So there's a couple of names you'll recognize doing some station IDs. Three politicians made recordings for the 30th anniversary live broadcast we did, and it felt like those were important enough to include. So Mark Pocan is on here, Governor Evers and Mayor Satya Rhodes Conway are all on here reading cool things about Query and Madison. So it felt like it would be a neat place to just put some uplifting words as well. Mark Vandewettering is on here. He's the UW men's basketball GM. He came and did an interview with us. It was kind of hard to narrow it down, to be honest with you, but 17 tracks fit on the cover list. So that's where we stopped. Look, we're going to do another one for sure. I've already, Kat Rafcd did a show with Rockstar and Elise a couple of weeks ago. And I was like, yeah, that's the first track on the next CD. So
0: this one, which it just seems like a great opportunity to tune in and listen to the CD, but then also it's affordable and you can support work. But you know, it took over 18 months to put this one together. Tell us about how that went for you. I mean,
1: this is the first time I'm a realtor, and I've been in sales my whole career, so I don't know what I'm doing. That's the cool thing about Ward is like there's tools and people to help you figure it out. So through the course of my time here, I've learned how to use our editing tools and our engineering tools to help enhance sound and things like that. I put the songs together and sent them to Super Duper, and then they created the master audio file. So they made it easy for me. I learned how to do it. And you're right, it took a long time for me to get it all. It didn't take 18 months to get the CD together, but it took 18 months worth of recordings to get it together. And it took me a couple of weeks of working hard on it to get it done. But I think now that I know how to do it and that Kaylee knows how to design a CD cover, right? And we've been through it once. The next one won't be as labor intensive. It'll just be a labor of love, right?
0: Yes.
1: So, yeah.
0: It's great. It really is. And how do people get one?
1: Great question. Thanks for asking. If you hop on the WORT website and just hit that orange donate button that you're used to hitting, it's on the donate page. We're asking for a minimum $20 donation and we'll send it to you.
0: That's
1: easy.
0: That sounds easy.
1: Yeah.
0: You know, I was listening and I lost my train of thought here. The Vicky Kenyon is the producer
1: I'm one of the hosts and producer.
0: And the Query, the second longest running LGBTQIA plus program in the U.S., is just so remarkable. It's the rotating host.
1: Yeah.
0: Every single one is amazing.
1: Yeah. Can we say it's on Wednesday nights at 7 p.m.?
0: Yeah.
1: We're a half hour show. Sometimes we're an hour show. My co-hosts, Hale and Kat and Laura and Joe, John Quinlan was a host way back in the early days. Yep. He's probably coming back for a little bit.
0: Yeah.
1: Bill is still in touch. Katie's our engineer. You know, the cool thing about WORT is that the volunteers come together and make it happen.
0: Yes, yes. And my thought is coming back to me is just really this persistence.
1: Yeah.
0: You know, this resistance.
1: Yeah.
0: And so it's pretty darn awesome.
1: Resistance is joy.
0: Yes, thank you. I'm speaking with Vicky Kenyon. You can log on to the WORT website to learn more or to order the Query Mix CD celebrating 30 years on the air.
1: Thanks, Jan.
0: Hey, thank you. I'm so glad to have you here.
1: Yeah.
0: Thank you to Dave Lawrenson, our music producer and engineer. I'm Jan Miyasaki, and I'll talk with you next week.
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4: This is Bird Note. Out in the North Pacific, an albatross flies in the wake of our ship. This large bird has a wingspan of about 7 feet, and it's completely at home in the harsh winds of the open ocean. It soars back and forth, above the ship's wake, sometimes rising up to 100 feet in the air, then coasting right back down near the surface. With its wings just slightly arched, an albatross can go for more than a day without flapping even once. So how does this work? How can it keep up with the boat without flapping its wings? The albatross knows how to use differences in wind speed to coast through the sky, a feat called dynamic soaring. Due to friction with the waves, the speed of the wind close to the water's surface is much slower than it is higher up. By moving from the faster high air to the slower low air, or vice versa, the albatross is propelled forward. And so, in a series of sinuous loops, the albatross surfs the wind, up and down, repeating the pattern over and over again as it moves thousands of miles across the ocean. For Bird Note, I'm Michael Stein.

Wisdom is a statewide network of faith-based organizations that works for immigrant rights and formerly incarcerated persons. Its members advocate for racial, social, and economic justice for all. This morning at 11 a.m., Wisdom invites you to join them outside the Department of Corrections to demand meaningful change. Raise your voices for humane conditions of confinement in prisons. Meet at 11 a.m. at the Wisconsin Department of Corrections, 3099 East Washington Avenue. 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You can also drop off food scraps. 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That's the Capital View Farmers Market this afternoon from 3 to 7 p.m. at 5901 Sharpsburg Drive, just off Cottage Grove Road. The UNA USA Dane County Chapter is the local arm of the United Nations Association of the United States of America. 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Tonight at 6 p.m., they'll host a Cuban culinary passport dinner at Christ Presbyterian Church. 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

Well, howdy folks, and welcome to Back to the Country. I'm your host, Art Stevenson, and you're listening to WORT 89.9 FM Madison. Very glad to be here this morning, and got a show with quite a bit of traditional bluegrass in it to get us started, and then later in the show, we'll hear a lot of music from either new recordings that I've acquired recently, or artists who are coming to the area to perform. And also some local artists. So lots of new music coming up and lots of concert news here on Back to the Country. But we're going to talk about James Monroe first here today and listen to some of his music. James Monroe was father of bluegrass Bill Monroe's son. And he first appeared in music professionally playing with his father, Bill Monroe, as a member of the Bluegrass Boys back in 1964. And played bass for him and eventually switched to guitar. He was a fine rhythm guitarist, fine bass player, and James Monroe also had a voice very much like his father, not with the same cutting edge that Bill used to have to sing tenor, but James's voice was just a little bit mellower, and so we're going to hear some of James Monroe's music here on Back to the Country. He passed away just recently in June at the age of 85 in the Nashville, Tennessee area. So Bill Monroe and James Monroe recorded two records together, and we'll hear from the Father and Son record, which came out in 1973 from Bill and James Monroe. And we'll hear them start the set here with Love, Please Come Home.

You just heard the late James Monroe, son of the father of bluegrass, Bill Monroe, singing with his father on a collection of music that they put out in 1973 on MCA Records. Father and Son was the title of the album. And you heard Bill and James Monroe singing, I Haven't Seen Mary in Years. And before that, Tall Pines. Both of those songs were written by Damon Black. And the classic Love, Please Come Home started off the set from Bill and James Monroe singing together back in 1973. And we mourn the passing of James Monroe, who was part of his father's bluegrass boys for many years and a frequent contributor to recording sessions that the bluegrass boys did. And he had a recording career on his own on Adoram Records, which produced several titles in the 1970s, 80s, and early 90s. And I got to see James Monroe a number of times playing at Bill Monroe's Bluegrass Festival. And I believe he played up at Mole Lake Bluegrass Festival at some point, and I may have seen him there too. And so let's hear one more from Bill Monroe and his bluegrass boys from the late 1970s, featuring James Monroe on guitar, according to the liner notes here, and the rest of the bluegrass boys, including Kenny Baker on fiddle. This is from a record they put out called Sings Bluegrass Body and Soul, Bill Monroe and his bluegrass boys, and you'll hear them sing and play My Old Kentucky and You.

You just heard a group called The Traditional Grass. They were from Southern Ohio and Northern Kentucky. And Joe Mullins was the banjo player. His father, Paul Mullins, or Moon Mullins as he was called, was the fiddler. And on mandolin and fiddle, and also sometimes guitar, the late Gerald Evans, who had many friends in Wisconsin and played here a number of times back in the 1990s and early 2000s. So the traditional grass there with Hard Times, Sometimes. And that is a song written and sung there by Gerald Evans. That's from their record Songs of Love and Life, the traditional grass. Before that, the Goines brothers, Melvin and Ray, from the late 1980s, a record that they put out, a gospel record called He Showed Me the Way. That is a West Virginia-based bluegrass band that played from the 1950s on up until Melvin's passing in just a few years ago. He was still on tour and traveling in Canada when he passed away. But Gerald Evans figured into the Goines brothers as well. In the 1980s, he was playing fiddle, mandolin, guitar, and singing with them, and also writing songs for the Goines brothers. And you just heard Gerald sing his own song there, Down by the Riverside, with the Goines brothers. The set started out with Bill Monroe and his Bluegrass Boys. My Old Kentucky and You, from his 1970s record, Bill Monroe Sings Bluegrass, Body and Soul. And the guitarist on there that was playing those thumb pick licks is credited as his son, James Monroe. Hope you're enjoying Back to the Country. I'm your host, Art Stevenson. And doing a little more picking on the late Gerald Evans today, whose birthday was July 7th. And he passed away young in 2010. But 20 years ago and more, he made a lot of friends in Wisconsin by playing shows up here at the Northland Bluegrass Festival and Swamp and Grass and the Flat Rock Bluegrass Jamboree, which is where I got to know Gerald. And so I hope you're enjoying our tribute to Gerald and some other artists today. Let's hear him with his own band, Gerald Evans in Paradise. He put out several records with that band, which featured Chris Hill on banjo, Billy Rose on bass, and Dwayne Sparks, great lead singer and guitar player, and of course, Gerald playing fiddle and sometimes the mandolin and writing quite a number of songs for his Paradise band. Here's one from their record, Out of the Box, and you'll hear a Gerald Evans original here, Me and My Guitar.

You're listening to Back to the Country. I'm your host, Art Stevenson. Hope you're enjoying the traditional bluegrass music that we're playing here in the middle of hour one today. And we just finished up with Ralph Stanley and his Clinch Mountain Boys from a record that he put out in the 1980s. 16 Years is the title of the record. 1986 is when it first came out. And you heard their version of Cotton-Eyed Joe, featuring Ralph Stanley on banjo and Curly Ray Cline on fiddle, and the lead guitar of the late Junior Blankenship, who passed away in June. And so we're going to honor that band, and especially cuts that feature the guitar of the late Junior Blankenship, who spent 19 years playing as a member of Ralph Stanley's Clinch Mountain Boys. So I hope you enjoyed Cotton-Eyed Joe. And before that, we heard Gerald Evans and Paradise with two songs written by guitarist, mandolin player, and fiddle player Gerald Evans. Saddle Up was just before Cotton-Eyed Joe, and the set started with Gerald singing and playing his own tune there, Me and My Guitar. And that was from a record called Out of the Box. Let's get back into listening to the Clinch Mountain Boys, Ralph Stanley's Clinch Mountain Boys, that had a rather stable group of sidemen in the late 1970s throughout the early and late 1980s, with, of course, Ralph Stanley playing banjo and singing lead and tenor. You had bassist Jack Cook, who could also sing a number of harmony parts, including a tenor part to Ralph. He was able to sing higher than Ralph very well. And the guitarist, rhythm guitarist, that is, and lead singer of the group for quite a period of time there was Charlie Sizemore. Made several records with Ralph. And, of course, Curly Ray Cline, the fiddler, who was with Ralph from the early 70s until the early 2000s. So that band is coming up again here from a record they put out in the 1980s called The Stanley Sound Today. And the lead guitar on this is played by Junior Blankenship, who passed away just last month. So we'll hear them do Tennessee Truck Driving Man, Ralph Stanley and his Clinch Mountain Boys.

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1: Paying tribute to Junior Blankenship, who passed away in June. He was the lead guitarist for Ralph Stanley and his Clinch Mountain Boys for 19 years. And he used to also have a band, the Ernie Thacker and Junior Blankenship Band, that recorded a couple of records. And he played with Ralph Stanley II recently, but passed away at the age of 66 just last month, sadly. So we're listening to his guitar playing, that is, lead guitar playing on a number of Clinch Mountain Boy records. Ralph Stanley, Clinch Mountain Boys there, for instance, with I've Got a Mule to Ride, that features Ralph on clawhammer banjo from The Memory of Your Smile LP. Junior Blankenship out on his own with a record called The Newsboy that he put out about 20 years ago now, and you heard his guitar playing and singing on the classic Jimmy Brown, The Newsboy from Junior Blankenship. And the set started out with Ralph Stanley and the Clinch Mountain Boys doing Tennessee Truck Driving Man. And hope you're enjoying this bluegrass music as we listen to some of the greatest traditional picking that you could see back in the 1970s and 80s. I followed the Clinch Mountain Boys for years and played on shows with them. Got to know Ralph a little bit, and Jack Cook I knew quite well, and I also got to know Junior Blankenship, the guitarist. So let's hear another set of Ralph and the Clinch Mountain Boys. This is a cut from the record Down Where the River Bends, which came out in 1978. And you'll hear Drink Henry Brown, Drink That Liquor Down.

You're listening to Back to the Country, and I'd like to send those two gospel tunes out there to some listeners who have been repeatedly requesting that they want to hear Stanley Brothers gospel music. And so that Oak Grove Church that finished up the set there was Ralph Stanley singing along with Charlie Sizemore, the lead singer, on a great duet, The Oak Grove Church. That's from Ralph Stanley's Clinch Mountain Boys record, I'll Wear a White Robe, which came out in 1980. And before that, you heard Life's Other Side from the same record, I'll Wear a White Robe. And Ralph recorded numerous a cappella gospel songs over his career with a particularly haunting vocal quality. And the set started out with Henry Brown from Ralph and the Clinch Mountain Boys from their record Down Where the River Bends. All of those records feature Junior Blankenship as one of the Clinch Mountain Boys. And we're going to hear one more song from Junior from his solo record, The Newsboy. Junior Blankenship, the guitarist, pounding through the instrumental, Bill Cheatham.

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1: Folks, you're listening to Back to the Country, and welcome to Hour 2 of the program. Today, I'm your host, Art Stevenson, finishing up a set of hardcore bluegrass there with Rhonda Vincent, no stranger to Wisconsin bluegrass fans with her many appearances at the Stoughton Opera House and other places around the state. And you heard her singing False Hearted Love from her record Music is What I See, Rhonda Vincent and the Rage. And before the top of the hour there, we heard Bronwyn with Will You Ever Be Mine featuring Dudley Connell. That's a recent single that is from the fiddler and songwriter and singer Bronwyn. And she is going to be appearing in Madison at the Sugar Maple Music Festival coming up in just a few short weeks. And the set started out there with Junior Blankenship, the longtime guitarist for Ralph Stanley and the Clinch Mountain Boys, playing Bill Cheatham, which was one of his features on Clinch Mountain Boy shows. He'd get called up to play Bill Cheatham pretty regularly on their shows back in the day. So that's from his record, The Newsboy, Junior Blankenship. And let's turn the page again to Rhonda Vincent. She is going to be making a run through Wisconsin in late August with a stop at Bluegrass in the Pines Music Festival up in Rochelle, Wisconsin, in late August. And I'll be sure to bring you more details about that as we get closer to the date. So here's Rhonda Vincent singing I'd Like to Be a Train from her record Music is What I See.

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1: You just heard the Montvales with their original song, Carolina, from their record Path of Totality, which they are touring to promote currently, going around the country and through the Midwest here, and they will be appearing in Madison at Atwood Fest on July 26th, the Montvales. Before that, you heard Hot Club of Cowtown, a popular Western swing band based in Texas and Oklahoma, with I Had Someone Else Before I Had You. That is a Western swing classic. And the Hot Club of Cowtown will be appearing at the Sugar Maple Music Festival in just a few weeks here in Madison. Before that, Rhonda Vincent and The Rage with I'd Like to Be a Train, a hard-driving bluegrass song from her recent record, Music is What I See. And Rhonda Vincent and The Rage will be appearing in Wisconsin in late August at Bluegrass in the Pines Music Festival in Rosholt, Wisconsin. Hope you're enjoying the show. I'm your host, Art Stevenson, here today on Back to the Country. And let's hear one more from the Montvales, from their Path of Totality record, one of their originals called The Plains of Ohio.

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1: On Back to the Country, you just heard Nathan Evans Fox, a Nashville-based songwriter, from his new record Heirloom on Free Dirt Records. You just heard his humorous and wry and ironic songwriting there on Hillbilly Hymn. And he is currently touring to promote that record. I don't think he's coming to the Midwest anytime soon, but it's very interesting music, and so I'm sharing it with you today on here on Back to the Country. Hope you enjoyed it. Before that, you heard Valley Fox, the Milwaukee area string band, and they've been gaining a lot of ground lately, playing a lot of high visibility gigs, including one coming up at the Sugar Maple Festival here in Madison in a few weeks. So you heard Valley Fox there with Roll on Mary. The Montvilles started off the set, touring to promote their Path of Totality album, and they'll be appearing in Madison at Atwood Fest on July 26th. And you heard them do Plains of Ohio. I'm your host, Art Stevenson. I hope you're enjoying Back to the Country. Let's go back to Nathan Evans Fox from his new record, Heirloom, and hear another witty and somewhat comedic song, Landlord's Bill Lee, etc., from Nathan Evans Fox.

Time now for the folk music calendar here on Back to the Country, and I have compiled the events on this list from the Ismuth music calendar, the WRT music calendar, and from various band and artist websites, venue websites, and also event listings and websites. So here we go. July 15th, starting at 1 p.m., there will be a bluegrass jam at the Harmony Bar and Grill. July 15th, starting at 5 p.m., the Madison Song Circle takes place at Muso. July 15th, starting at 6 p.m., Moonhouse will appear at the Up North Pub. July 15th, starting at 6:30 p.m., there will be a song circle with Tricia Alexander at the Cafe Carp in Fort Atkinson. On July 15th, starting at 7 p.m., Big Tooth will appear at Grundahl Park in Mount Horeb. On July 15th, starting at 7 p.m., Jackie Marie appears at the VFW Post 7591 on Cottage Grove Road. On July 15th, the Krause Family Band will appear at the Burr Oak starting at 7 p.m. July 15th, starting at 7:30 p.m., Lyle Lovett and his large small band appear at the Overture Center and Capitol Theater. July 16th through July 18th, Country Jam takes place at the Country Jam Grounds in Eau Claire. That is a large gathering featuring pop country artists. And on July

18th through July 19th, there is yet another large pop country event called Country Thunder, which takes place at the Shadow Hill Ranch in Twin Lakes. July 16th, starting at 5 p.m., Armchair Boogie and Honor Among Thieves will perform at San Damiano in Monona. July 16th, starting at 5:30 p.m., Bomber in Red appear at the High Noon Saloon. July 16th, starting at 6 p.m., Madison County appears at the East Side Club. July 16th, starting at 7 p.m., Jeff Burkhart and Ethri Fields appear at the Green Room Public House. July 16th, starting at 7 p.m., there will be a Quebecois jam at the Minocqua Brewing Company in Taproom, featuring music from the Quebec and Maritime provinces. July 16th, starting at 7 p.m., the Millbillies appear at UW Memorial Union Terrace. July 16th, starting at 8 p.m., Aaron Nathans and Michael Ronstadt and Tish Hinojosa appear at Cafe Carp in Fort Atkinson. July 16th, Big Tooth appears starting at 9 p.m. at the Harmony Bar and Grill. On July 17th, starting at 5 p.m., Sed Baech will appear at the Park Hotel, The Post. July 17th, starting at 6 p.m., the Driftless Plowboys appear at Tyranina Brewing Company in Lake Mills. July 17th, starting at 6:30 p.m., the Mountain Music for Flatlanders will appear at One Social Food Hall. On July 17th, starting at 6:30 p.m., the Honey Pies appear at Sego Park. July 17th, starting at 7 p.m., Richard Weigel appears at the Lakeside Street Coffee House. On July 17th, starting at 7 p.m., the Stop and Listen appear at the Lone Girl Brewing Company in Wanakee. On July 17th, starting at 8 p.m., the Tillers, Joseph Huber Band, and Joe's Truck Stop appear at the Baroque. On July 18th, starting at 3 p.m., there will be a bluegrass jam with Willie Jones at the Minocqua Brewing Company Tap Room. On July 18th, starting at 5 p.m., the Rusty Hearts appear at the Mill in Paoli. On July 18th, starting at 6:30 p.m., the Dry River Goats and Don DeVissimo appear at Cargo Coffee East Washington. On July 18th, starting at 7 p.m., there will be an Irish session at the Lakeside Street Coffee House. July 18th, starting at 7 p.m., Jason D. Pettit and Down from the Hills appear at Cave of the Mounds in Blue Mounds. On July 18th, starting at 7 p.m., Josh Hardy and Pat McDonald appear at the Bridal Barn and Gardens in Mount Horeb. On July 18th, starting at 8 p.m., Dave Rudolph appears at the Cafe Carp in Fort Atkinson. On July 19th, starting at 11 a.m. and going to 8 p.m., the Brotherly Love Music Festival takes place in Library Park in Belleville, with multiple acts performing, including Sparetime Bluegrass. July 19th, starting at 1 p.m., there will be an acoustic jam at the Spring Green General Store and Cafe. On July 19th, starting at 1 p.m., the Grazers will play at Octopi Brewing in Wanakee. On July 19th, starting at 2 p.m., Down from the Hills will appear at the Mill in Paoli. July 19th, starting at 5 p.m., there will be a slow Irish session at Muso. July 19th, starting at 6 p.m., Bluegrass Reunion will appear at Veterans Memorial Park in Broadhead. On July 20th, starting at 5 p.m., Acoustic Collective will appear at Good Shepherd Lutheran Church on Raymond Road. July 20th, starting at 5:30 p.m., Dave Landau appears at the Harmony Bar and Grill. On July 20th, starting at 7 p.m., there will be a bluegrass jam at the Muska Lounge and Sporting Club, hosted by the Southern Wisconsin Bluegrass Music Association. On July 20th, starting at 7 p.m., Graham Nash appears at the Orpheum Theater. July 21st, starting at 6 p.m., Catfish Stevenson appears at the Up North Pub. On July 21st, starting at 7 p.m., there will be a bluegrass jam at the Goodman Community Center Brassworks, sponsored by Southern Wisconsin Bluegrass Music Association. July 21st, starting at 6:30 p.m., Soggy Prairie and Sparetime Bluegrass Band appear at the Harmony Bar and Grill
as part of the Madison Bluegrass Roundabout Series. July 21st, starting at 6:30, the Krause Family Band appears in Library Park in Belleville. On July 21st, starting at 6 p.m., the Honey Pies will appear at Village Park in Wanakee. July 21st at 7 p.m., the Django Jazz Jam takes place at Leopold's Books Bar Cafe. July 21st, starting at 7 p.m., On a Dare will play Irish music at the Malt House. And July 21st, starting at 7 p.m., there will be a sea shanty sing-along with Andres Tronso at Muso. And I hope that in this long, long list of musical events taking place around Wisconsin, that all of you can find one that you would like to visit and support and enjoy the great music of the art.

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1: Here on Back to the Country, you just heard Ferris and Jason Romero from a new record that just came into my mailbox recently. The record is These Are the Days. And let's see, I believe that's an abbreviation. Actually, the title is lengthier. It's These Are the Days That Turn Into Years. That's the title of the album from Ferris and Jason Romero. And you just heard two cuts from the record, finishing up there with Left My Home. And before that, you heard Last Call. And they are a British Columbia singer, songwriter, husband, and wife team. And the record is very interesting. These Are the Days. Before that, you heard a bunch of crickets along with the folk calendar. Hope you enjoyed the crickets. They seem to ramp up their activity during the heat of the summer around my house up in central Wisconsin. And so I recorded them to use as a background for the lengthy folk music calendar today. So hope you enjoyed that. And the set started out some time ago with Nathan Evans Fox, the Nashville songwriter and singer who is touring to promote his new record, Heirloom. And you just heard his rather humorous songwriting on his song Landlords, etc. Nathan Evans Fox. Next up, we'll hear from a new project, Mirroring the Wilderness, from the pen of Vanessa Lively, a Texas songwriter and singer. And let's sample from Mirroring the Wilderness today and listen to her original song, Canaries, Vanessa Lively.

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1: Welcome to Hour 3 of Back to the Country. I'm your host, Art Stevenson, here on WORT 89.9 FM, Madison. And we just finished up a brief set there with the Mercy Brothers from New England, and their digital album came into my inbox just recently, and very, very excited to listen to it because Baron Switfield is the lead singer on the Mercy Brothers' new project, Strange Adventure. And Baron Switfield is a soul and rhythm and blues singer based in Boston, Massachusetts for many years, and he has dabbled a number of times into country and rural roots music. So that's what the Strange Adventure album appears to be all about. And you heard them perform Night Train to Memphis, which was a hit for Roy Acuff on the Grand Ole Opry back in the early 1940s. And before that, you heard Texas singer-songwriter Vanessa Lively with her song Canaries. And that's from a new project, Mirroring the Wilderness, that she has just released and is beginning to gather some attention. So I hope you're enjoying the show so far. Let's go back into the Mercy Brothers again with Baron Switfield and his wonderful soul singing approach that he brings to this roots country music sound of the Mercy Brothers. Here's one of their new cuts, Down That Road.

Fiddler T. Marie and Bayou Juju with Jeteo Ball from their new record, Queen Like a Bee, which just happened to land in my inbox recently to my great pleasure. And they are appearing in Folklore Village, where the August 9th event listing says, for Folklore Village in Dodgeville, it says T. Marie and Bayou Juju Dance Workshop and Concert. And they are also playing some dates in Minnesota in early August. And they are a mostly traditional Cajun band from Louisiana. T. Marie represents the third generation of musicians in her family who have played Cajun music. And before that, before Jeteo Ball, we heard that band Bayou Juju with T. Marie playing Bosco Stomp. And you can hear T. Marie's fiddling through all of that. A powerful record by the Mercy Brothers featuring singer Barence Whitfield started off the set there with Down That Road, just a powerful recording of roots, blues, country, folk, etc., etc., from the Mercy Brothers, a New England group that just put out a brand new record called Strange Adventures. Hope you're enjoying Back to the Country. I'd like to turn the page next to Chicago bluegrass band Special Consensus, who are celebrating over 50 years in the music business this year. And they keep recording great records time after time. Greg Cahill and his bunch. They will be appearing at the Sugar Maple Festival coming up here in just a couple of weeks in Madison. So let's sample from their discography here. They put out a record, Great Blue North, in 2023. And we're going to hear a Fred Eagle Smith cut. Fred Eagle Smith wrote this song, and Special Consensus is going to pick and sing it for you right now, called Don't You Try to Change My Mind.

You just heard Donna Stoneman on mandolin, featured on Under the Double Eagle, from a record she made in the 1960s with the Stoneman family. Her brothers and sisters, and very likely her father, Pop Stoneman. Under the Double Eagle. And Donna just passed away recently. She was the last living member of the Stoneman family, who had had a long history of recording country music dating all the way back to 1925. And her mother and father, Pop and Hattie Stoneman, along with, I think, 14 boys and girls in the family, all contributed to the music of the Stoneman family on record at one time or another. Before that, you heard Special Consensus coming to the Sugar Maple Music Festival, coming up in a couple weeks here in Madison. From their album Signs, you heard Special Consensus singing Gone to Carolina. And the set started out with Special Consensus doing Don't You Try to Change My Mind from their album Great Blue North. Hope you're enjoying the show. Let's listen to sisters Donna and Ronnie Stoneman, who continued to record up until just a few years ago. And they put out a record called The Legend Continues, the legend being the legend of the Stoneman family. And we'll hear a gospel song from that record, Living on the Hallelujah Side, from Donna and Ronnie Stoneman.

I don't care either.

You're listening to Back to the Country, and I'm your host, Art Stevenson. Hope you're enjoying hour three here with music of people who are appearing in our area, at least mostly, with a few other recordings included. But we just finished up with Corn Squeezins there. And that was a group that recorded some demo material of their own compositions back in the 1970s. Ollie O'Shea and Randy Bruce. Randy Bruce still lives up in Shawano, where I expect to see him at the Shawano Folk Music Festival in early August. But in 1974, he was recording with Ollie O'Shea in Corn Squeezings and also playing in the group Daddy Whiskers in central Wisconsin. So you heard their song Easy Times. Before that, Andy Cohen with Seaboard Train. He's a notable ragtime, blues, and bluegrass guitarist. And Seaboard Train comes from a collection he put out recently called Road Be Kind. Andy Cohen, and he's also featured before that one with 5 and 10 Cent Blues from the Road Be Kind record. Andy Cohen will also be appearing in just a few weeks at the Shawano Folk Music Festival in Shawano, Wisconsin. As will I. Yours truly, Art Stevenson, and my band High Water will be appearing at the Shawano Folk Music Festival. The set started out with sisters Donna and Ronnie Stoneman, who are both now passed away, sadly, and they recorded a record called The Legend Continues just a few years ago. You heard them sing Living on the Hallelujah Side, and Donna Stoneman just passed away a few weeks ago. And she has the distinction of being perhaps the first notable bluegrass mandolin instrumentalist who was female. Back in the 50s and 60s, it was pretty much all men playing the mandolin as a lead instrument in bluegrass bands, starting with Bill Monroe and going on to Jesse McReynolds and Buzz Busby. And at any rate, Ronnie Stoneman could solo just as well as many of the men in bluegrass mandolin at that time. Donna Stoneman there with Living on the Hallelujah Side with her sister Ronnie. So I hope you're enjoying the show. Let's go back to the Corn Squeezins group from their demo set that they recorded professionally back in 1974. And here's one that was written by Randy Bruce, and he still sings it. Going back to Shawano.

From her album Homeland, you just heard Tish Hinojosa with her song West Side of Town. And she will be making an appearance at the Cafe Carp in Fort Atkinson, along with Aaron Nathans and Michael Ronstant. That is July 16th, starting at 8 p.m. 8 p.m. at the Cafe Carp. Aaron Nathans, Michael Ronstant, and Tish Hinojosa. Before that, you heard Wisconsin songwriter Pat Wiley from Clintonville, Wisconsin, with a recent recording, Childhood Kitchen. That's track one off his 2025 songwriting release, Fiddle Under Grandpa's Bed, all original music by Pat Wiley there, who sings a lot of songs about family life and rural life in Wisconsin. And he's a good friend of mine. I will see Pat at the Shawano Folk Festival coming up in August, where he's going to be a featured artist. And before that, you heard Corn Squeezins from an old 1974 demo that they recorded. And you heard Randy Bruce's song, Going Back to Shawano, sung by Randy Bruce and Ollie O'Shea as Corn Squeezins. And thank you so much for listening to Back to the Country. I hope you've enjoyed the music today. I'm your host, Art Stevenson. Be sure to tune in next Wednesday, for Bill and Bobby Malone will be hosting the show then, as they have since 1997. Hope you all stay as cool as possible in this hot summer weather we're having. And until next time, if you're driving, make sure you have a car. Bye now.

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Fight the Power by listening to WORT 89.9 FM Madison.

0: This is Christian Knutson and Sarah Hopeful with your local news, coming to you from the WORT studios on Bedford Street in beautiful downtown Madison. Here are your Tuesday headlines. The Wisconsin Elections Commission has referred two complaints about trillionaire oligarch Elon Musk to the Brown County District Attorney for possible criminal charges, the Associated Press reports. The referral comes after the tech trillionaire handed out two $1 million checks to select voters at a rally in Green Bay. The details of the complaints are confidential, but the Elections Commission, which has three Republican and three Democratic appointees, voted 5-1 to send them on to the Brown County DA. The approved motion says that the body found probable cause that Musk violated state election law. The Wisconsin Attorney General had previously sued to stop Musk from handing over the checks, but was ultimately rejected by state courts. Prosecutors have 40 days to let the commission know if they will be pursuing charges.
1: Campaign finance reports for all gubernatorial candidates are due Wednesday and may show who has momentum heading into the August primary. Previous fundraising reports in January showed no clear frontrunner, Wisconsin Public Radio reports. Sarah Rodriguez announced a $1 million ad buy last week in the Milwaukee and Madison markets, focused on her background as a nurse, but was not able to cover the cost. She subsequently fired her campaign manager Sunday for fiscal mismanagement. Ads for fellow Democrats Mandela Barnes and Kelda Royce have also hit the airwaves and have cost in the hundreds of thousands of dollars each. A leading Democratic candidate, Francesca Hahn, hasn't purchased any TV ads, with most of her fundraising efforts focused online. As the presumptive Republican candidate, Tom Tiffany has gone largely unanswered in terms of ads. The congressman has purchased multiple ads in the seven-figure range. The Democratic Party of Wisconsin is poised to spend heavily against Tiffany once a nominee is decided in the primary. Early voting begins on July 28th. The same day, WISN-TV is slated to host the only primary debate in the race for Wisconsin governor.
0: Property owners are suing the Lac du Flambeau Band of Lake Superior Chippewa for allegedly restricting their access to a boat launch on private property, reports Wisconsin Public Radio. The dispute centers around White Sand Lake, a more than 1,200-acre lake in northern Wisconsin. According to a lawsuit filed earlier this month, the White Sand Lake Association built a boat launch on the lake, but the tribal government blocked the group from using it, citing violations of tribal code. The complaint alleges that blocking the launch violates precedent and the sovereignty of Wisconsin. The case is similar to a legal decision last year that found the Lac du Flambeau tribe could not block access to roads that cross tribal land.
1: A funding shortfall at Wisconsin Department of Natural Resources may limit the amount of funds available to cover wolf depredations, the Milwaukee Journal Sentinel reports. The agency usually reimburses farmers for livestock that they can demonstrate were killed by gray wolves. But the DNR says it's looking into an emergency rule that would pause depredation payments until next summer, citing a funding shortfall. The state paid out around $200,000 in compensation for wolf depredation in 2024. The DNR says it will continue to explore additional funding sources, and a plan may be presented at the August meeting of the Wisconsin Natural Resources Board.
0: Wisconsin's technical colleges are facing a financial crisis due to lagging state funding, falling revenue from property taxes, and rising costs, the Cap Times reports. The schools, which have had nearly 300,000 students across the state, raised tuition rates by 3% earlier this year, the largest hike for the program in a decade. The system also asked state government for additional funding in the last round of budget negotiations, but the legislature ultimately approved around $8 million of a requested $45 million in increased funding. The technical college system president warned that it may have to reduce program options and decrease student capacity if the funding shortfall is not addressed.
1: UW Health announced that it is purchasing a hospital in Beaver Dam, the Wisconsin State Journal reports. The hospital, Marshfield Medical Center Beaver Dam, was purchased just 7 years ago by Marshfield Medical and also includes two assisted living facilities and several primary care clinics. The purchase is scheduled to be finalized in November and the facility will be renamed. It's the latest expansion from UW Health, which has also undertaken major expansion projects on its Madison campuses. Those were the headlines.

0: Good afternoon, Madison. You're listening to WORT 89.9 FM Madison. My name's Ali Muldrow, and it's really hot out there, and it's Wednesday, and we're going to have an incredible conversation. When Black women mobilize, democracy wins, says my guest today, Atima Omara. She's written a new book called The Instigators, How Black Women Have Been Essential to American Democracy and What We Can Learn from Them. Atima Omara joins me today to talk about how Black women have fought against racism, sexism, and instigated for a more just society. As voters prepare to cast their ballots in the upcoming state and federal elections, the future of our multiracial democracy stands in the balance. Atima, welcome to WORT 89.9 FM. This is a public affair. I'm your host, Ali Muldrow. How are you doing today?
1: I am great, Ali. Thank you for having me.
0: Thank you so much for being here. Thank you for writing this book. This book feels like it's very much about us as Black women. And I felt like after the 2024 election, I got a shirt that just said, "Told you so." This book made me feel really understood and seen in a political climate that often ignores the analysis and contribution of Black women. I imagine that so many of the Black women who have read this book have expressed a tremendous amount of gratitude for the reverence and recognition you give us in this text. Thank you so much for what you wrote. Why was it important to you to tell this story?
1: Yeah, well, thank you. And yeah, the conversations I've had with other Black women around the country, such as yourself, has been great and affirming for me, and that I knew that I wasn't alone from the experiences that I had doing the work. But it's also great to talk to folks who aren't in the work day to day, as I have been for the last, almost two decades now. And what really inspired me to write this book was to have a perspective on politics, on multiracial democracy, on where we are now, how we got here, that wasn't just the standard folks who get elevated to talk about this work, which is usually white, almost always male, straight, cisgendered, likely gone to a, private liberal art college, and lived in a fairly liberal, spent most of their life in a fairly liberal part of the country, be it like a New York or a Chicago or an LA, and therefore not had experiences that really can, they are upwardly mobile, probably came from, fairly well-off or financially secure family. And so their perspectives on what's possible, what's need to be done to build a stronger, more resilient, multiracial democracy, even how to respond in this moment that we're in, as most people have been frustrated, comes from somebody, it's a book written by for somebody who has experienced politics and government when it doesn't always work. And that's who I wrote this book for.
0: Mm. I think that what you just said is reinforced from the first page of the book. You dedicate this book to all the women and girls of color instigating for a just and inclusive world where all can thrive. May these stories inspire and guide you in the best and worst of times. I think a lot of us are hoping these are the worst of times, that there is, yeah, a light at the end of the tunnel. I know for many of the folks listening here in Wisconsin, folks are ready to get to November. And there is this new wave of inclusive politics in the United States in terms of the influence of democratic socialists. Talk to me a little bit about how you feel like this book meets this moment.
1: This book meets this moment because And I was thinking about it, and I have commented on it on my social media in regards, especially the latest elections in New York, and those Democratic Socialists who were at least became the Democratic nominee and are likely to win the election, given their districts. And I was thinking about this, and my theory of the case is that we cannot have a politics that centers people who have their basic needs met, and even more so than that. And this book really talks about a democracy, an inclusive one, that includes everyone, like literally as the word, you know, inclusive means. And that means, you know, when we're talking about the economy, we're talking about the fact that, you know, women get paid less, that women of color, Black women make less than even their white women counterparts. When we're talking about healthcare, we're talking about the healthcare disparities for Black and brown people. Because if we fix all of these things with these people in mind, then we're fixing it for everyone. If we fix the Black maternal healthcare crisis, we're fixing it for all, you know, women, period. If we fix pay equity for Black women, we're fixing it for it, that the, it literally just rolls up. Like, you center Black women in your analysis, your strategy, the what would a Black woman do, the what would a Fannie Lou Hamer do, the, you know, what would a Mary McLeod Bethune do, as these women that I write about in the book. You are going all, you know, benefiting us, all tides, so again, all, like, all boats are lifted. I'm just mangling the phrase right now, but everybody benefits. And, you know, I lay out that in research and data, not just in telling these stories, you know, and saying, follow Black women, it benefits everyone. Trust Black women, it benefits everyone. No, like, I actually have put in research and data that backs that up.
0: I really appreciate that. And I do come from a really progressive hometown. And I have to admit that it was not hard for me to believe Harris lost. I have dear friends who will tell me every single day that that election was stolen, that there's no way she lost that election, that there's no way people wanted mass deportation and the things that the Republicans were offering. But when you live in Madison, Wisconsin, and you see a community that proclaims to be tremendously progressive, really struggle when a Black woman is in charge of an elementary school, when a Black woman is the principal of a school, right? We have never had a Black woman be our mayor. We have never had a Black woman be our superintendent. There just is, even in the most democratic and liberal spaces, there is a lot of hostility towards Black women. There is a lot of willingness to downplay the intellectual contributions of Black women. And so, you know, I wished that this was a Republican issue, and that when Democrats were in power, Black women were in power and Black women were centered and cared about. But that hasn't been what we've seen or the trend. Now, I will say, I think there's been greater acknowledgement of that from Democrats, including Biden, in terms of making sure there's a Black woman on the Supreme Court. But I want to talk to you about what it means for Black women to be diehard for a party and a politic that consistently erases our contribution.
1: Yeah, it's, you know, it's challenging. And that's, I think, also in writing it for me, and I was thinking of my work in Democratic politics, whether as a leader in, you know, the Democratic Party, an elected leader, or the candidate or campaign staffer. And I think what I've tried to do, and I think this is the case for most Black women, you know, certainly including yourself, is that, you know, I am strategically aligning with the party in which politically on paper, I agree with the policies and I am working to make that party better, as Fannie Lou Hamer did when, you know, an instigator I write about who advocated for her multiracial delegation to be seated as representing Mississippi as opposed to the all-white male delegation that was sent officially from the Mississippi Democratic Party in 1964. You know, I think of the folks who pushed to make the Democratic Party more pro-choice. I write specifically about that because that was a lot of my organizing early work in the party was around pushing and getting more pro-choice people elected. Because when I first came into Democratic politics in the early 2000s, we were called ourselves pro-choice, but sort of, you know, there were not a mark. We didn't have a pro-choice majority in Congress. We didn't.
0: Yeah,
1: have one
0: no, there was this pro-choice kind of hold your nose attitude that I actually think was really in alignment with the Democratic Party kind of projecting a progressive politic, while really catering to, you know, a very socially conservative platform in a lot of ways, and also just the lack of diversity among who all was elected in the early 2000s and the very gradual and granular shift that we're seeing now.
1: No, totally. And it's, you know, the fact that, you know, I remember it was right after Roe fell, there was a young person talking and she said, Democrats have had, you know, been in charge of Congress several times and we've never codified Roe. And so, and I'm thinking, I'm now like old enough to say now, young person, let me tell you the history. Like my parents did.
0: Gather around, children. I'm going to tell you a story. And this book does have that feeling of like gather around. Yeah. Let me explain why we are where we are and who we are. And in that way, the book is really like has almost a sense of humor that I think I didn't expect in reading this book. I didn't expect to have these moments that felt very tongue in cheek or very willing to let the audience learn from a place of real comfort and expressiveness. Mm-hmm. And I think that was one of the things that made the writing so beautiful was that there was this sense of like, you know, you're talking about some really complicated things and you're talking about some things that are real tragedies of our analysis as a society, real tragedies of injustice in our society. And you're doing it with a lot of audacity and kind of a refusal to allow Black women to continue to be erased in terms of the relevance we bring to the Democratic Party. Do you think that this story can be told about other political parties? Do you think there is this same story of the importance Black women play or the role Black women play in the Green Party and in the Republican Party?
1: Yeah, I mean, I think I did write a very tongue-in-cheek line where I said, you know, this analysis can that I have in this book could certainly... and some of the recommendations I make could certainly be used in the Republican Party, but that is not my ministry because it is not. Somebody else who's in, you know, involved in the Republican Party, ideally Black, should take this effort up.
0: But they would still be talking about the difference between 8% and 92% of Black women in terms of who votes for what. And I do think sometimes the Republican Party, you know, when you parade Nicki Minaj out there, it seems like maybe we're kind of into it. And I think that's really, really complicated. Talk to me about, you know, I mean, I felt like for a while Trump, anytime he went to a golf course, was just like finding a little Black girl to try to engage with to prove the point that like some Black women do, in fact, like and subscribe to him as long as they have absolutely no choice and are a small child posing for a picture.
1: Totally. The politics of tokenization, for all the times that, you know, we talk about it on the left, they take it to an art form example on the Republican side. you know, they don't question their race politics. They aren't sincere about them. The people who might have been sincere about them have long since fled the Republican Party. You know, it's irony because, you know, as I was writing about some of the women, some of them started off as Republicans, like when the Republican Party was very pro-civil rights, and especially tying into the politics of sort of uplift and economic opportunity, some of those very base foundation Republican politics, basically right up until, you know, Franklin D. Roosevelt, Mary McLeod Bethune identified as a Republican, sort of like a Lincoln Republican, one because of the emancipation of Black people. But then also that same Republican Party was the one that was backing the Reconstruction and, you know, a lot of the progress in the U.S. And then, you know, the white supremacists and the people who aligned with those politics switched parties after 1965 and the Voting Rights Act passed. So, you know, there is an analysis that can be made and can be applied to, I think, all political parties on how they can even expand upon their politics and their policies and their political philosophy if they take into account race and gender. Have they? Most of them have not. I mean, we see right now, even with Democratic Socialists, they're having sort of a reckoning with what happened with Graham Platner and their refusal to listen to women of color, Jewish folks, about all of the various red flags. Like, okay, yeah, he's pro-Medicare for all, but Nazi tattoo? Yeah, he's supportive of like reproductive rights, but how about him not respecting the autonomy of women and how he interacts with them in relationships? Like, right? Like, so, yeah, I can go on a whole rant, but there's
0: I'm here for the whole rant. I would listen to the whole rant. I would read the next book. I'm so grateful that you're joining us here today on WORT 89.9 FM. If you're just tuning in, you are listening to a conversation between Ali Muldrow, I'm your host of A Public Affair every week on Wednesday, and Atima Omara, who is the founder and chief strategist of Omara Strategy Group, a progressive political and advocacy consulting firm, and the author of the new book, The Instigators, How Black Women Are Essential to American Democracy and What We Can Learn from Them. What are you hoping? I love the title of this book. I love any chance I get to say the word instigate or instigating. I feel like those moments always have like a little bit of a fun for me, at least. But I want to get into the what we can learn from them, because that to me seems like a very generous offering from Black women to our society and from you to your reader. What about this current moment made you feel like, I want to share this information with people? I want to share the strategies and pathways to freedom, which is, you know, instigating the pathways to freedom is the first chapter of the book. And you, what made you want to share that with the greater public?
1: Well, mostly it came from a point of, okay, I am really tired of us doing the same nonsense, different year, and not learning from it. Like, we are having conversations about whether it's important and worthy of our time to outreach to Black and brown voters in winning an election versus appealing to white moderates, as was the discussion specifically around the Texas primary between Tallarico and Crockett. And say whatever you will about how they ran their campaigns with them as candidates and how they kind of, you know, were candidates, you know, in that primary. But the fact that people are like, well, we like Tallarico can appeal to sort of his white moderate base. I'm like, I When I started thinking of writing this in 2019, 2020, we were having that discussion then. And I thought it was, I had hoped it was settled with what Stacey Abrams and all of the folks in Georgia who were organizers and leaders of this multiracial coalition that like pulled Georgia over the finish line by the, you know, hair on its chinny chin chin. Like, I thought that that was settled. Like, for a while, people were like, oh, let's use the Stacey Abrams playbook. And then somehow it went out of fashion again, probably with the backlash to Black Lives Matter and all of that. But the reason for writing this book came out of this, and out of the selfishness, I would think, of I'm just tired of living in this like Groundhog Day scenario where, you know, we're doing the same thing over and over, and we're they have the audacity to be like, well, I don't know what happened. Had to be because we didn't talk to white voters enough. Oh, and Black people, you didn't do what you were supposed to do. And just sort of the frustration of that, that I'm like, here. For those who, you know, wanted to, like, are actually sincere in asking that question. Like, they know something's off, but they don't know the answers because they don't do this work every day. And also as a love note to Black women who have been doing this work courageously, generation to generation, and are doing it now still. So it came out of frustration and also a way to shine a light on people who have really been doing the work. Like, the reason we have a multiracial democracy is because of the work of Black people, but very specifically Black women, and what they did to ensure that the Voting Rights Act was passed, the Civil Rights Acts in the 60s were passed. They are gutted now, but I would very much say that's because folks decided not to listen to and take seriously the words of Black people, especially Black women.
0: I just feel like I got to boil down your answer and say what it sounds like to me is you were like, if I have to eat at this potluck, I want the food to be good. So I'm going to make sure everybody has grandma's recipe book. I think this book lets us eat better. But there was a part of me that felt like, you know, it's kind of like, I'm gonna go out there on a limb with you, Madison. And if you feel a type of way about how I'm going to talk about this today, give us a call. The number is 608-256-2001 from you. I want to hear from you, especially if you disagree with me. And I want to hear your questions about this book, and I want to have this conversation with you. So you're listening to WORT 89.9 FM. I'm Ali Muldrow. This is A Public Affair. And we are talking about a fantastic book with Atima Omara. And the book is... The Instigators, How Black Women Are Essential to American Democracy and What We Can Learn from Them. And I guess I would say the thing that I want to say that's kind of controversial about this book is, like, if I see like white folks in Madison like having like a glorious book club and reading Adrienne Marie Brown Emergent Strategy, or, you know, doing capoeira, which is the training of martial arts for Black enslaved people, like I feel like it's a complicated thing for me to feel good about seeing white people be nosy and read this great book and learn from us and adopt our tools when there are so many tools available to the white community that are not available to Black women and necessitate the kind of strategy you describe in this book. Talk to me a little bit about, you know, how we have that conversation about what it means to misappropriate a movement or a strategy that is necessitated for Black women out of surviving oppression. What does it mean to have white folks try to navigate movement work by embracing those same tools and in some ways posturing as if they're in the same position?
1: Yeah, I'm good question. And I thought about this as I was writing it, and I was thinking about it, I guess, a state not, you know, kind of in that Great Lakes family with Minnesota, and a lot of the organizing. Yes, yeah, Midwest. And a lot of the organizing that they did during sort of the ICE surge in Minneapolis and around the state, the mutual aid hubs, the, you know, watches, the organizing training, the de-escalation trainings, all of those things very much rooted in a lot of Black liberation organizing, whether it be Black Panthers, civil rights, you know, all of it.
0: I completely agree with you. And I saw that unfold. And my only, I guess, pushback on that is that I saw people organizing differently and using the strategies of people of color, of immigrants, of the LGBTQ community in Minnesota, once white people in Minnesota were being shot. So that wasn't the initial reaction to ICE showing up in Minnesota. That was the reaction to white people becoming the targets and potential victims of ICE. And to me, that reinforced something that I think a lot of us carry with us, which is the way we are treated is never okay when it is applied to people who do not look like us.
1: And I'd agree.
0: The idea that here in Wisconsin, you know, Kyle Rittenhouse got away with killing someone and called it self-defense after showing up armed at a Black Lives Matter protest. Were that a 17-year-old Black boy from Illinois claiming to defend himself the same way Kyle Rittenhouse as a 17-year-old white boy from Illinois was claiming to defend himself, I don't think we would have seen the same outcome. I don't think we would have seen the judge get off the bench to sit next to him. And so just really thinking about

0: socialist, the socialist democratics, that new kind of branding of Democrats, as a real shift in the Democratic Party towards uplifting the voices of women of color specifically. I'm thinking about Francesca Hung, who is running here in Wisconsin as a Democratic Socialist. I'm thinking of another woman of color who just won, but I cannot remember her name or where. So I'm going to put that out there to my incredible producer to see if she can let me know in the chat. Sarah, if you know what I'm talking about via like psychic connection, throw it in the chat and we'll name some names in terms of Democratic Socialists. But it does seem like that expression of what it means to be a Democrat, Atima, is a little bit more inclusive, is a little bit, and I'm not just in who's running under that label, but also in the issues that they're talking about. I think Black women have been advocating for paid parental leave and for, you know, daycare and for, you know, affordable housing for
1: reproductive justice
0: for a very long time. Do you think that this new iteration of Democrats is closer to what Black women have been looking for from Democrats?
1: Yeah, I would agree. I would agree. And I do certainly say in the book, especially with elected officials, that there was like a longer study done of basically Democrats across a number of state legislatures. And the elected officials who were pushing forward a lot of anti-poverty initiatives and policies, as well as healthcare, as well as, you know, community infrastructure programs, were first Black women elected officials, and then second were not too far behind, were Latina women elected officials. Like men of color supported these things, but not at the same rate and level of Black and Latina women elected officials. And so I think that while I do think it Democratic Socialist sort of a Democratic Socialist of America, Democratic Socialist Party, are not immune from, clearly, the racism and sexism, you know, certainly that, you know, because it's systemic, it's a societal thing. I do think that their politics lends itself, like the policies and the ideology behind it, lends itself toward a vision of America where we have a stronger social safety net, you know, where there is more opportunity, and it's not money held at the top and only held by like a few of a certain race. So I think that's why you're seeing that. I think, you know, and I said this in one of my Instagram posts of what you know, kind of viral, was like, listen, like if the Democratic Party was meeting these needs, as it once did, by the way, like Franklin Delano Roosevelt, the New Deal, like you look at that, that's you know, just a,
0: we have nothing to fear but fear itself.
1: Right. It was a shade to the right of democratic socialism. It's social democratic policies, like, you know, all of the things that we, like, you know, Social Security
0: came from Wisconsin.
1: Most everything that, yeah, right. All of the stuff that we have is because, so at one point the Democratic Party espoused these ideals. If they continue to espouse these ideals, there would not be an opening for democratic socialists to sort of, you know, take advantage of, and because the Democratic Party would be meeting those needs. And so
0: so is this really, yeah, the Democratic Socialists, I think, are not necessarily a threat to Democrats. I think the Democratic Socialists are a threat to neoliberals. And I think, you know, those who came before us who were slightly progressive, but at the end of the day, their primary concern was capitalism. You have a passage in the book, and I'm just going to read it. Always care about the grassroots. To me, that meant centering the voices and needs of everyday people. This wasn't a revolution.

0: revolution, revolutionary concept to me. I had learned it as a baby organizer working on political campaigns, voter registration drives, and ballot initiative efforts. But her reminder was deeply energizing and reaffirming. Some of the most effective politicians in a democracy remain those who stay focused on the needs of people. I don't think you can, like, open your phone. Like, I don't think you can scroll for a second right now without understanding that affordability is what is harming the average person. And I think that is really changing the conversation about what makes a political leader more or less relevant. I think in this political climate, when people are struggling to afford gas and food, looking for a government that really serves you and that can uplift you compassionately in moments of struggle is that much more of a pronounced need for the average person. Do you think that, you know, kind of looking at kind of the long and swinging pendulum of the United States, do you imagine that the midterms will swing hard towards the left given this climate? Do you think that folks who maybe weren't ready to listen to Black women in 2024 are ready to listen to Black women in 2026? And more so, whether you're ready to listen to us or not, are you ready to vote with us?
1: Right. Yeah. I definitely think there are more people who are ready to vote with Black women, whether they know it or not, just simply based off of the policy and the politics, right?
0: Like, well, whether they know it or not, we could be sneaky about it, except you wrote this book and now they're going to all know. Like, they're going to know how we're voting. I'm like, cat's out of the bag, girl. You told them.
1: Yes, this is true. I mean, I feel like there are some people who are sort of in denial about, no, it's not because of, I don't agree with Black women. I agree with this. And I'm like, yes. And Black women have been saying this for a long time. Welcome.
0: No, it's even, it's the most, I've had these moments with, you know, the homie, my Republican homies, my few Republican homies, and been like, you know, they're like talking to me about identity politics with so much rage. I'm like, you know, that was like, that's a term coined by a Black woman to explain the phenomena of how Black women are positioned politically. Like, you can't help. We are the culture. You can't get away from us. Like, you can be feeling like you're using something against us and like, low-key, we invented it. And you don't know what you're talking about.
1: Yeah. Right. Yeah. Most things that you are enjoying, most benefits to society, you can thank because Black women.
0: Amen.
1: Yes.
0: Glad you said it here today on WORT 89.9 FM. I'm your host, Ali Muldrow. This is A Public Affair. And we're talking about The Instigators, which is an incredible book written by Atima Omara. And you can grab your copy. It is how Black women have been essential to American democracy and what we can learn from them. Our team today is our receptionist, Mary Jo. We love you, Mary Jo, even when you give us horrible news right before we start this show. We still vibe with you all the time. You're the absolute best. You are, you know, we couldn't do it without you, Mary Jo. Huge shout out to our engineer and our producer, Sarah and Jeff, had to like pivot today to make this work. And it's not easy to like adjust in real time when you're doing a show live and you have a guest who's written a super powerful book that you want to make sure people hear about and know about. And they just like had to adjust to some tremendous technical difficulties. Today is a day where I'm like, be lost without these people. This could not have happened without them. That's true every single week. But man, I feel it today. Huge shout out, Jeff and Sarah. Y'all are the best. Thank you to our news director, Nate. So lucky that we get to work with you. I tell folks all the time, like, this show is only possible because the people behind the scenes are incredible at what they do. I would not know about this book if it were not for Sarah. And I am tremendously grateful to her for finding it and to you, Atima, for writing it. It was such a nice way to spend a summer day. I want to encourage the folks who are out there listening to join our book club and check out The Instigators. Atima, is there a way that people could misinterpret this book? I thought about that over and over again. I felt like this book is tremendously clear. It's very deliberate. It felt in a lot of ways like a homecoming to me. I felt very familiar with the things I was reading, and yet it was nice to have you kind of put words to what it means to organize as a Black woman in this context. I think I got the sense that you and I are similar ages while I was reading the book. So I was like, ooh, we are in the kitchen together. But I did wonder over and over again, I think because this book made me feel like an insider, if there was a way that an outsider could distort your perspective, and if you've been exposed to that as you've been in discussion about the book.
1: Yeah. So far, it's been people who have been curious and interested to learn a lot more. The ways in which it's funny, like so many years on social media and sort of, I guess, testing out sort of some of these thoughts in real time as I was on Twitter when it was still the place to be, or on other social media platforms. And I think the way I sort of wrote it, what was good about it was that I wrote it with thinking about how people might come at this in a way, because people come at Black women for a lot of things.
0: So you came into this prepared for people to misunderstand it, for people to misinterpret it, for people to use it against you. And I think I don't know if I've had other authors name that as part of what it means to, you know, embody Blackness, is to be very prepared for people to misconstrue your work and to do so intentionally.
1: Yeah. No, I think the one that I saw when somebody was sharing the book, and it was hilariously somebody who was, I guess, running the Indivisible account for their local chapter.
0: Oof.
1: And they commented and said, well, what about white women being essential to American democracy? And I was like, okay. Like,
0: these are different percentages. Let's talk about it.
1: Yeah, I know. There's different percentages. And the fact that you would see this and feel like that is a problem to focus on the lessons that can be learned for Black women, I'm going to need you to sit with that, which I certainly address in the book, and the ways that there are white women who have been partners in the fight and accomplices, like real skin in the game, use their privilege. And then there are those who more often, unfortunately, do not, which is why we are here where we are. And so, you know, if you're doing what you need to be doing, you ain't bothered by this assertion.
0: You're
1: probably part and parcel working with these same Black women, right?
0: Yeah. But is there a sense, and I don't know if this is something I necessarily took from the book, so I want to be honest now and just be like, as I'm in conversation with you, is there a sense that part of the reason white women are more likely to be Republican, part of the reason white women are voting against their own interests is their racism, right? Like, their racism is a barrier to making not only progress for us, but for themselves. And I'm sure that is touched on, but I know I'm not pulling that directly from something in the book in this moment. So if it's there in the book, let's talk about it. And if it's not, let's talk about it anyway.
1: Yeah. I talk about it in relation to the women's movement, the early suffrage movement, and how there was this opportunity, thanks to Frances Ellen Watkins Harper, where it's like, okay, let's not just do suffrage for Black men or suffrage for women. And she had to be like, yo, white women, that's got to include Black women. Let's have a universal suffrage organization.
0: But isn't it interesting to think that, like, Black men are advocating for suffrage for Black men and white women are advocating for suffrage for white women?
1: Yes.
0: But these two groups that we should share, like, you know what I mean? Like, folks you think you should be on the same page with are like, no, not you, though. Like, the same people who are fighting oppression want to subject,
1: you know,
0: Yeah.
1: That's basically like, you know, what Watkins Harper says at this suffrage meeting. She's like, yo, my ladies, my white ladies, I'm gonna need you to understand, like, y'all talk about how you've been wronged. Can we talk about how I have been literally like humiliated, like dragged through these streets, literally, like at the time that she gets up and gives this speech, which I quote a little bit in the book, like, you know, it's the time when black women, it was before they had the segregation in place. So if black women were in a place in the streetcars and they didn't want them there, a conductor could just literally pick her up and throw her off the streetcar. Right. And like white women didn't face those indignities.
0: Didn't mind seeing us face those indignities.
1: Sometimes we're the wielder of those indignities, right? Like, and so I talk about it in that sense, and a couple times, and sort of this belief. I also talk about with the 2016 election, and sort of this belief that women writ large were going to get behind Hillary Clinton, when really in reality that was black women and other women of color, and the majority of white women did not. And because I think that they, yes, it's their racism, but it's also like their comfort with whiteness, right? And what that gives them, but also aligning with the patriarchy for all of their like, woo, let's like, ladies, let's do it together. I am woman, hear me roar. You know, a lot of them, a lot of them will like rush to like, you know, love their little patriarchal world, love the protection of, what's a good example of this that highlights it? There was, I remember a conversation online, and there was a white woman who said, do you all, when you start making more money, start actually dating for who you like as opposed to thinking about their income potential? And I like remember retweeting it and thinking and saying, you know, I'm sure this is her experience. I said, I just feel like I've never thought like that. Like I was literally raised to, yes, go find your partner as a black woman, but given all of the things that have happened to keep black people from capital and financial success, not to expect that the man, if he's a black man you enter into a relationship with, is going to have the same as you. So have your own thing, right? Build your own thing and find a relationship based off of love. And so I said, I felt like this is not my experience as a black woman, or is that just a me thing? And then a whole bunch of other black women like chimed in and said, yeah, no, same. Like, and so I highlight this woman's comment because they're looking at rushing sort of into the safety that the white male relationship, the relationship with the white man provides them, which is this financial security and this sort of legal, social protection, the status that is conferred to you in being in that relationship. And I don't want to necessarily give that up a lot of them who align with that.
0: Mm. I greatly appreciate that. And when I asked you this question, I think if I was thinking about a place in the book, I thought you would hone in. I thought you would hone in on chapter 7, the Shirley Chisholm legacy, when black women run for office, and the way that divided, you know, the women's movement in terms of who would and would not support her, and also just the indomitable,
1: different ways, yeah.
0: In the indomitable spirit of Shirley Chisholm. I mean, her tagline was "Unbought and Unbossed," and you're talking about somebody who was uncompromising in their conviction in relationship to what it meant to fight for a society that invested in people and humanized everyone. I want to ask you: do you think about running in this? This is the chapter where I thought, oh, will we be getting to vote for you, Atima Omara?
1: Well, I wrote that chapter with the experience of talking about the last time I ran for office. Now, do I see that in my very near foreseeable future? No. But I never say no to when, you know, the mood and the opportunity is right to serve.
0: Yeah. Okay. I like that you're leaving the door open for running for office. Do you think about what you would run for? Would you run for the same role you ran for last time?
1: You know, if that one made sense, I'm one of these people who I know it's not going to be school board.
0: Okay, but school board is the best. Like, as a member of the Madison Metropolitan District's Board of Education, I just want to say we're the most important thing to happen in governance. And the ability to influence our young people is profound and powerful. Now, back to why you don't want to be one of us.
1: I absolutely love and respect it. I have worked with school board candidates. And I worked with a school board candidate during 2020.
0: No, tell everyone how hard it is and why you don't want to do it. I feel like I'll be more appreciated in this community.
1: The parents be treating the school board members like they ain't, and I cannot say the word, but ain't ish.
0: Yes, there's enough criticism to go around for sure.
1: There's like criticism.
0: When you're talking about people's babies, people mean it.
1: Right. And I get it. And I 1000% get it. Like, even just having, like, you know, nibblings that I care about, you know. And I
0: love that your answer is, I don't want those problems. Like, school board, I don't want those problems. I'm just saying, if you are out there and you are thinking about running for school board, do not let this conversation throw you off your game. Okay. It's really important. We need good people. And our school board here in Madison is majority people of color. It's majority folks who identify as Black.
1: Well, there are,
0: you know, there's only been 4 Black women in the history of this community on the school board, and 3 of them are serving together right now.
1: That is awesome.
0: I just want to awesome. Little prompts to us, but also I completely understand why you're like, I know it's not going to be that one. What is the one that you think, where you think like your skills and your analysis is the most needed? I think you'd be, you know, a pretty tremendous public servant. I think we'd be very lucky to have you.
1: Oh, thank you. I had thought of the legislature. I probably could run for that again. I could see Congress as well.
0: I can see it too. Let's talk about this slogan, like Atima Omara for Congress. Let's go. Let's go.
1: My dad would be thrilled.
0: I would be thrilled. I'm like, you send me that donation link. I think many of the people listening today and learning about this incredible book, The Instigators, How Black Women Have Been Essential to American Democracy and What We Can Learn from Them by Atima Omara. I think a lot of folks listening would love to see what you do next and see your contribution. I cannot tell you how much I enjoyed reading this book and how grateful I am to get to be in conversation with you. We have just a little bit of time left. I want to ask you what you hope people walk away from this book. You know, there's the quote that's like, they'll forget what you, I think it's Maya Angelou said, they'll forget what you said. Mm-hmm. They'll forget what you did. They'll never forget how you made them feel. This book made me feel like held in my history, in my identity, and it gave me a tremendous amount of hope for the future, which is hard to come by these days. Is that what you were going for? Did you know you stuck the landing like that? And what are you hoping people take away from this book? Not just as a feeling, but, you know, this book tells us to instigate. It is a call to action. What do you hope folks are doing after they read this?
1: Yeah, I am. I'm hoping that, especially with chapter 9, but throughout all of the book, that they're taking lessons from literally and what we can learn from these Black women, how they can show up in their communities as well. So if they are Black women already, like, taking lessons from them as I did as I, when I was a young organizer on, you know, an inspiration. And if you're not a Black person, how you can learn from them to apply what you've learned in your communities for the better and find a way to uniquely do it that's useful for you. You know, like if you want to lend your talent, understanding finances to help with, you know, organizations or raise money, you know, mutual aid hubs, like lead, you know, your local political party or run for office yourself or, you know, just there's just many different ways I try to like lay out, maybe build a platform like you have as an elected official, but then also, you know, putting your voice on radio and having these type of conversations. I was hoping and I was writing it like, yes, I'm writing about stuff that's, you know, not always the most cheery to talk about, but I wanted people to come away with a sense of, but there's still a way we can right the ship. We have, even though it feels like the worst of times, there have been worse times in the United States history and people have kept going. And figured out ways to build something better than what they lived in. And that is the hope here, especially going into these midterms and the next presidential election.
0: I really appreciate that. I think so much of the call of action of this book is asking us to work together to make the world a better place, and is asking us to care about each other and take care of each other. I cannot thank you enough, Atima, for joining us, for writing this book, for all that you are putting out into the world. I hope if you're tuning in, you remember that the name of this book is The Instigators, How Black Women Have Been Essential to American Democracy and What We Can Learn from Them. Thank you for tuning in to WORT 89.9 FM. I'm your host, Ali Muldrow. This is A Public Affair. 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

0: Welcome to the Project Censored radio show on Pacifica Radio. I am your co-host, Eleanor Goldfield. This week, first up, I sit down with Kelsman Chaka, an organizer with the DFW Support Committee, to talk about the Prairie Land case. With combined sentences of 562 years, the defendants represent the latest intensification in the U.S. government's violent assault on free speech, freedom of assembly, freedom to have zines, freedom to think, and more. We discuss the egregious and absurd case, from the prosecution outright lying in court to the judge fining lawyers for defending their clients. Taken all together, it's a terrifying reminder that in these times, you could face decades in jail for not liking your government. Next up, Leonardo Flores joins the show again to talk about the fallout from the double earthquake in Venezuela. Leo outlined some of the recent U.S. media propaganda attempting to smear Venezuela when, in fact, it is the U.S. paralyzing Venezuela's disaster response through unilateral economic warfare. Leo and I discuss the U.S. and Israel vying for shock doctrine access, how grassroots coordination post-disaster builds revolutionary solidarity, and more. In the times when the master thief can find and conquer, steal a masterpiece, open your eyes and realize what's happening. Time's running out to reach all potential fame at the table, then you're probably on the menu. I'm Eleanor Goldfield, co-host of the Project Censored radio show, and here's some of the news that didn't make the news the week of July 13th, 2026. As huge swaths of the planet find themselves in so-called heat domes, aka furnaces, an Inside Climate News analysis of press releases issued by members of the House and Senate show that elected Democrats have embraced the message of climate hushing, with mentions of climate change plummeting since 2025. The focus is instead on affordability? But as usual, Dems analyze data the way that a cat might analyze a mixing board, with a blend of shallow interest, confusion, and ultimately just swatting at it. The affordability crisis is the climate crisis, be it in the total lack of investment in green energy, the perpetuation of the war machine that siphons funds from all other social programs that support affordability while destroying the planet, and, you know, the simple fact that the climate crisis makes everything more expensive, like food, utilities, housing. But y'all just keep swatting at that data, Dems. Exhibit A, a new analysis from clean energy think tank Energy Innovation finds that the cumulative impact of the Trump administration's attacks on clean energy, including the repeal of clean energy tax credits, new barriers to permitting wind and solar, and a tilt toward more expensive coal-fired power, will raise the average household's energy costs by $460 by 2035, $490 a year by 2040. That means adding about $500 billion to American households in collective energy costs by 2040. That comes on top of electricity rates that have already spiked more than 7% nationwide since last fall. I wonder if Dems consider that an affordability issue? Relatedly, the CEO of Exelon, a utility company that services some 11 million people in the U.S., went on record saying that Americans should ready ourselves for nationwide blackouts starting in 2027 due to the strain that data centers are putting on the power grid. People are, in fact, already feeling the strain, getting notices that their utility bills will increase due to data centers. Novara Media reports that data centers are driving massive carbon emissions, consuming 6% of all electricity in the UK and US. The amount of power they use has risen 15% in just 2 years. This might be why, as we've covered on the show before, people are fighting back globally. In the US alone, between the beginning of January and the end of March of this year, some 75 proposed data centers have been blocked by community organizing. That's $130 billion worth of data center projects that didn't happen. Hear, hear. Also related to the continued assault on the ecosystems of which we are a part, the Trump EPA has just approved its fifth forever chemical pesticide. A 2024 report from researchers at the Center for Biological Diversity, Environmental Working Group, and Public Employees for Environmental Responsibility found that forever chemicals are increasingly being added to U.S. pesticide products, contaminating waterways and posing health risks to humans. Forever chemicals never break down, by the way, hence the name. And among other things, they've been found to be highly carcinogenic, linked to reduced fertility, reproductive toxicity, and birth defects. Here's also, by the way, where critical media literacy comes into play. Though the EPA will report that at low doses there's little risk and other such vague and ultimately false language, there's actually no safe dosage for these chemicals. Much like lead, there's an official threshold, but it's not as if that amount is actually safe. It's just an amount that the government and industry agreed upon. The Marshall Project reports that as of May, the federal government had issued more than 65,000 fines to immigrants who reportedly have deportation orders but remain in the U.S., seeking more than $36 billion in total. Some of the individual fines are as high as $1.8 million, $998 per day for the statutory maximum of 5 years. That makes so much more sense than just taxing billionaires. Last year, the Trump administration began aggressively fining immigrants who allegedly stayed in the country past a deportation order. The law allowing these fines had been on the books since 1996, when good old Bill Clinton asserted that the legislation strengthened, quote, the rule of law by cracking down on illegal immigration at the border, in the workplace, and in the criminal justice system, without punishing those living in the U.S. legally. The Dems always make horrible things sound a bit nicer. Right before they hand those tools over to the Republicans who use them in the same way, but louder and prouder. Folks might have noticed that the war on Iran began again. Israel continues to bomb Lebanon despite yet another poorly named ceasefire agreement. Amnesty International has called for war crimes probe into Israeli strikes that killed 24 Lebanese civilians. And Israel continues its attacks in Gaza as construction of concentration camps, euphemistically called humanitarian shelters, presses forward. Finally today, a meticulous investigative report by the Dutch newspaper De Volkskrant documenting the deliberate targeting of children in Gaza has been awarded the European Press Prize 2026, one of the continent's most prestigious journalism honors. The award-winning piece titled What the Wounds Tell documented 114 cases of children under the age of 15 who were each struck by a single bullet to the head or chest. Nearly all of them died or were left severely disabled. In one example, a U.S. trauma surgeon working at the European hospital in Gaza recounts when he found four boys under the age of 10 with identical head wounds within 48 hours. The most prestigious European press prize based on the deliberate sniping of children, and U.S. media doesn't feel the need to mention it. That's some of the news that didn't make the news for the week of July 13th, 2026. Just a quick note to listeners, the trial and sentences that we're discussing here are federal charges. Defendants are still facing state trials. Thanks, everyone, for joining us at the Project Censored radio show on Pacifica Radio. I'm your co-host, Eleanor Goldfield, and we're very glad right now to be joined by Kels Menchaca, who's part of the Dallas-Fort Worth, the DFW Support Committee, and a friend of some of the Prairieland defendants. Kels, thanks so much for joining us.
1: Yeah, thank you for having me on.
0: Absolutely. I mean, listeners will probably be familiar, but I just want to start with some backstory here. On July 4th, 2025, there was a noise demonstration outside the Prairieland concentration camp in Texas. And just so folks know, noise demos are quite common. They're something that detainees can hear and know that they're not forgotten, that people on the outside care and are fighting for them. I myself have been to at least a dozen over the years. So this is in and of itself neither a unique nor a wild or crazy action. At some point, an individual fired a gun at an Alvarado police officer, and now I'm pulling from the Prairieland defendant's site, quote, the officer was allegedly injured in the neck and was released from the hospital within hours. The prosecution alleges that this was a coordinated ambush planned by all those in attendance. The DOJ claims that the defendants are part of a violent ideological movement they call Antifa. As evidence, they cite zines, political rhetoric, and many practices common for activists, such as using Signal, wearing black, and asserting their rights when arrested, end quote. So I laugh because there's too much to cry about. So, Kels, before we get to the astonishingly egregious sham trial and sentencing, could you clear up some of the fog of confusion and propaganda that folks may have been wading through about what really happened on July 4th last year that precipitated where we are today?
1: Yeah, so obviously I wasn't there, and everyone, even the people who were there, were largely kind of dispersed. So not everyone can give the same account of everything, but from what we've kind of pieced together is it was a peaceful noise demonstration. a couple people felt the need to carry rifles. That's fine. It's Texas. Everybody has a gun. My grandma has a gun. So people set off fireworks. They were told to disperse. Everyone kind of started to disperse out. It was close to midnight, 11 o'clock. And someone from the detention facility placed a phone call making accusations, like wild accusations, that they were under attack, that it was an ambush. So an Alvarado police officer, Lieutenant Gross, shows up, and within 3 seconds of him exiting the vehicle, draws his gun that we see on his dash cam and from his body cam footage, and starts to aim it at the back of a fleeing unarmed suspect, who we now know as Nathan Bowman. Did not know that at the time. And Ben Song fired suppressive fire into the ground. You can see on the camera like puffs of dirt. And the officer was struck kind of in the back. We found out during trial that the officer had shot at the suspects and the people who are now prisoners, and struck the gun that Benjamin Song had. That's why it jammed. There was a bullet in it from the officer. So he did shoot at people and is claiming that, oh, these violent protesters. Other people had been going back to their cars, it seems. They walked in front of police cars. They had no idea anything was going on, and then were aggressively like detained and questioned by the Alvarado police and accompanying areas. People are accused of being in black bloc, but Ben Song had like a green mask. You see two people walking by in tank tops and jeans, like these, all of these wild things that they accused of happening at the very beginning turns out to be lies. Who knew? Cops lie.
0: Yeah, they're actually legally allowed to lie. So, but yeah, I mean, as somebody who wears a lot of black, like that's not a political ideology. That's just clothing. So the, you know, again, like it's so absurd. And yet this is where we are. And for folks wondering, we're recording this on July 7th. And so as of today, 15 people have been sentenced. The first 8 were sentenced June 23rd and the other 7 on July 1st. The federal charges levied against the initial 8 included riot, material support for terrorists, attempted murder, possession, and conspiracy to use explosives. Again, it's July 4th. People are setting off fireworks. Like, I mean, literally the entire country would be in jail if that was. And of course, conspiracy to conceal documents, which, as I understand it, was the charge against somebody moving zines around. So before we get to that sentencing specifically, Kels, I wondered if you could walk us, obviously not through the whole trial. I mean, there's no way of doing that. But I mean, for instance, like the first update that I heard about it was a defense attorney being thrown out of court for wearing a shirt the judge didn't like. And so he called a mistrial. And as noted in one of your press releases, the judge dismissed, quote, numerous motions to overturn the convictions without providing written rulings and with little to no explanation. All 9 trial defendants filed motions for a new trial detailing how the government failed to provide the necessary evidence for a conviction and instead put on a trial that was, quote, saturated with evidence designed to evoke fear, political bias, and guilt by association, end quote. So again, there's no way that we can walk through the entire trial. I will say that there's great updates and great backstory on the website, prairielanddefendants.com, which we'll link to in the show notes. But Kels, could you just give us an idea of like what kind of courtroom were these defendants walking into?
1: Sure. So Mark Pittman was appointed by Donald Trump last time he was in office and really wants to keep that job. Actually, prior to this, he forced one lawyer off the case with threats of going to prison because he said that lawyer was not local, even though that lawyer signed a lease, was local, threatened to throw him in jail. Someone else's lawyers made motions and they were fined $500 each. So 3 lawyers were fined $500 each for making motions on behalf of their clients. So it was kind of a hostile court before anyone even appeared before him. The incident with Marquita, Jesse Jackson had just passed away, and she had on a shirt under her blazer that had civil rights icons on it, legal civil rights icons. And when it seemed like the jury was going to side with defendants more than immediately side with the prosecution, the judge used that to rule a mistrial. Officially, you're not supposed to jury shop. Unofficially, yes. And not only did he then decide to declare mistrial, when he called the next pool of jury, he doubled the jury pool and decided to take over the voir dire, which is usually lawyers get to question and they have the option of striking jurors. The judge did that himself. Lawyers could submit questions, but the judge was ultimately the one who asked the questions and decided what questions were allowed to be asked. That's really unusual in Texas courts. That doesn't happen very often. So from all accounts, all of the jurors were non-Black and largely leaning towards white, not because that's the demographics of that area, but because the judge actively did not want anyone who was sympathetic to any of the political ideology that people had, because that's what was going to be on trial. So during trial, one of the ICE agents that they put up as one of the two that were initially out and that they claim were shot at, admitted on stand. He didn't fill out that report that they had submitted in discovery. He'd never seen it because they said, well, you say in the report, there are 20 people. There are clearly not 20 people. What happened? And he went, I didn't write that report. But lots of other things like that. One, Nathan Bauman, who was one of the cooperating defendants, said in his witness statement, yeah, my lawyer told me to say whatever I needed to say, even if I had to make stuff up. So at least two open accounts of perjury that were not taken into account amongst all of the other things that occurred. Ben Song's argument of self-defense was not allowed, including like defense of other people, which I would argue, you know, if someone pulls a gun on an unarmed civilian, that would be a reason of self-defense, but that was legally not permitted. And everything was very much like, here's what we're going to do. We're going to put on a trial. It's going to seem like maybe it could be legitimate. Doesn't really matter. We're going to get a guilty verdict.
0: It reminded me in so many ways of the Haymarket Eight that we don't learn about in school, of course, because then we'd also have to learn about, hey, why don't we celebrate May Day in the U.S.? Officially, for folks who are curious, if you want like some bar trivia, May 1st in the United States is celebrated as Law Day due to Eisenhower officially made that, just to double down on the don't know your own history, kids. But of course, the Haymarket, that was like the same thing as what you're talking about. It was a political ideology on trial. And much like Prairieland, there were people that were on trial that weren't even there at Haymarket. So it's, the history does, if not repeat, it certainly does rhyme. And I also want to pull here, since we're still talking about the trial, I want to pull here from a recent article by Ken Klippenstein that highlights the quote unquote expert witness that's really in line with the Cracker Jack examples that you've given so far. As Ken writes, the prosecution called this expert witness that has never spent a day in government or academia, but instead cut his teeth at various pro-Israel advocacy groups. And I'll just read here from the piece because I think it holds a lot of context as to how these 15 were sentenced and what kind of experts courts are relying on to target basically anyone who disagrees with the U.S. government. Quote, under cross-examination, Shadeller acknowledged he had authored an article on combating far-left extremism, whose subtitle, a defense lawyer pointed out, was a roadmap for the Trump administration. He conceded that his work is not peer-reviewed and rests on open-source research, material one can find on the internet, which he agreed carries both false information and true information. Somehow, he ended up being the Justice Department's expert witness to explain Antifa and the grave threat that it poses. The DOJ parroted his view of America, announcing that the Prairieland Eight are, quote, part of a larger militant enterprise made up of networks of individuals and small groups, primarily ascribing to an ideology that explicitly calls for the overthrow of the U.S. government, law enforcement authorities, and the system of law. And during the course of the trial, he also noted that there was no evidence in recovered chats of this, but that he expected those discussions to take place in person, not in a recoverable chat. So he admits to not having any evidence to back up that claim. And when even the judge, as you've already pointed out, is no friend to justice, questioned him about whether, quote, owning Antifa literature would make him an anti-fascist, the government's Antifa expert volunteered that he owns quite a bit himself. So what about, you know, Daniel, who had anti-fascist zines? How does he get 30 years? I mean, it is absolutely horrific. It is such a kangaroo court. And this is just, you know, one example, and you pointed out some others, but I'm curious if you could talk about, I mean, like, these are the kind of experts that were brought forward to basically condemn people to hundreds of years in prison. I mean, this is what the government's working with.
1: Yeah, that was their primary witness for this, like, oh no, scary Antifa has come for you, was a man with no academic rigor behind him, with no history of anything except social media posts. So I guess my mom with her Facebook posts is of equal academic value and can now be called as an expert witness for whatever they happen to do for her gardening posts. Now she's a master gardener. I don't know if she knows that, but according to the U.S. government, same thing.
0: Yeah, I mean, I would much rather have your mother called as an expert witness. So, I mean, moving on to the sentencing, I believe both Judge Pittman, who sentenced the first eight, and then Judge O'Connor, who sentenced the last seven, cited the defendant's beliefs as a reason to push for maximum sentencing. And if I'm not mistaken, Pittman also said that he wanted to send a warning to all those with similar ideologies, which is just like some mad dystopian pre-crime slop. But could you talk a little bit about the sentences here? I mean, you have people who weren't even there getting sentences that go beyond what a lot of people get for murder.
1: Yeah. So O'Connor, who was a Bush appointee, was the person who just outwardly stated that this was to deter people from similar ideologies. So usually these sentences would be served like concurrently. So they would be, everybody's charges would be served at the same time, all of them together. So you're looking at like 15 years, which is already too much for a made up crime. But in this case, they stacked them consecutively. So when you finish with one charge, you go to the next charge to serve that sentence. And then after that's served, you serve the next sentence. So that's how we ended up with, unlike the January Sixers, who their largest one, even though they actually committed murder, was 22 years. That's how we end up with Ben Song, who didn't do that, with 100 years. Daniel Sanchez Estrada, who is a friend and who I really respect, ended up with 30 years because he was an artist and he moved his own stuff. But by accepting a call from his wife that she didn't want her car towed, somehow that's a conspiracy.
0: And I'm curious, because obviously there's going to be an appeal process. Are there appeals based on, you know, just the fact that, like, what even was this trial? Like, what does the appeal process look like right now? And where are the defendants at? Like, are they, I'm assuming they're in either in jail or already in prison. Like, what's the status? And again, we're recording this on Tuesday, July 7th, so folks are aware.
1: So right now, Daniel was the only one who only had federal charges. So he is entering that whole disaster of the Board of Prisons. The appeals process has kind of started. There's like a 14-day deadline after sentencing, but obviously we have to appeal this. There's a lot of legal jargon that has been thrown around. And I don't know which appeal goes in what order, but I know that appeals have been filed for some people. I believe most of their appeals are in for that short deadline. And hopefully we can get this overturned and someone to see reason. The Fifth Circuit is notoriously conservative, so I don't know how much success we're going to have, but I have hope because I really love my friends and I'd like to see them again.
0: Yeah, well, absolutely. And I know that there's more information, including ways to support, over at prairielanddefendants.com. And I think it's important that we educate ourselves about this because, I mean, of course, I think you should care just because these are human beings that were just showing up for their community. I think we should care just because of that. And also because, much like the Haymarket Eight that precipitated attacks that are obviously still ongoing against anarchists, communists, socialists, just the left in general, the never-ending boogeyman of the left, this heralds a very scary precedent for folks who, again, like, move zines, have zines, who want to show up for their community in ways that include singing and setting off fireworks on the 4th of July. I mean, the idea that any of this can be twisted to federal crimes that see people going to jail for decades is horrifying. So I think it's really important that we all educate ourselves on this case in particular and show up for each other in these times. So, Kels, thanks again so much for taking the time to sit down with us. And we'll definitely be staying up to date on what's going on with your friends. Again, folks, check out prairielanddefendants.com. Thanks again. You're listening to the Project Censored radio show on Pacifica Radio, and I'm your co-host, Eleanor Goldfield. Coming up next, I sit down with Leonardo Flores to discuss the fallout from Venezuela's double earthquake. That's coming up right now, so please stay with us. Thanks, everyone, for joining us at the Project Censored radio show on Pacifica Radio. I am your co-host, Eleanor Goldfield, and we're very glad right now to once again be joined by Leonardo Flores, who's the co-founder of the Venezuela Solidarity Network. He previously worked as an organizer with Code Pink and as an analyst with the Venezuelan Embassy in the U.S. Leonardo was born in Venezuela and maintains close ties to social movements that have transformed the country over the past 26 years. Leo, thanks so much for joining us again.
2: Of course. It's always a pleasure to be on with you, Eleanor.
0: It's always a pleasure to see you, even in or particularly in these times. And of course, folks may have heard or probably have heard about the devastating double earthquake that hit Venezuela on June 24th, a 7.2 and a 7.5, only 39 seconds apart. There were more than 700 aftershocks. And as of now, more than 3,300 people have been declared dead, more than 16,000 injured, and more than 40,000 are still missing. So folks may have heard about that, but of course, what you're not going to hear on corporate media is what I want to start with asking you, Leo, because of course any country's disaster response is very much tied to how much money that disaster response has to maintain some basic infrastructure and things like that. So just starting off here, Leo, could you talk to us about how U.S. sanctions and the current political situation, just with, you know, the president and the first lady being in prison in Brooklyn, how has that hampered Venezuela's disaster response after these earthquakes?
2: Well, I'll start with kind of the smallest impact and go on to the biggest. But like, so for example, the day of the earthquake, the night I was on the phone with a comrade who works at Code Pink, and we were talking about, we have to set up a fundraiser right away. And then it took us about a week to set it up because of U.S. sanctions were making it impossible to send money to organizations in Venezuela. And that's nothing new. That's something that's been happening over the past, you know, 11, 13 years. And so, you know, immediately there was this kind of bottleneck because in those immediate, you know, first 72 hours, people, it's totally in the news and people want to help and people want to give money. And there was no way to really do it. And then you had a lot of like fake news and disinformation on social media saying, oh, don't even give money to the Venezuelan Red Cross. It's controlled by the government. It isn't. But like that even shouldn't be a point, because the point was to help people and to help people survive this horrible event. And so U.S. sanctions were impeding that. And then, you know, more broadly, when we look at these like 12 years or so of economic warfare from the United States, it had a massive impact. And you know, I've talked about it on the show before, but it's really worth repeating the impact of U.S. economic warfare in Minnesota. So these sanctions, the so-called, which are really so-called sanctions, because technically they're known as unilateral coercive measures, because the only body that can actually sanction according to international law is the United Nations, and there are no UN sanctions on Minnesota. These are mostly from the United States, from other NATO countries. And they've cost an estimated $630 billion worth of damages to the Venezuelan economy. There was a study by the Center for Economic and Policy Research that found that the Trump administration's sanctions in 2017, 2018 caused 40,000 excess deaths in that year alone. And so we can say with a lot of confidence that sanctions have been causing roughly 10,000 plus deaths a year in Venezuela since 2017. And on top of that, one of the things that it goes underreported is the effect of sanctions on migration, right? And so there's been a mass exodus of millions of people from Venezuela. Some are now coming back. But what that does is so there was a study by the UN has a special rapporteur on the negative effects of unilateral coercive measures. Her name is Alina Duhan. And in 2021, she did this report where she found that the public service sector had lost anywhere between 30 to 50% of its employees because of the impact of the sanctions. Some of those migrated, some of those left for other jobs. But immediately, when you have such kind of a wild and a drastic decrease in the number of public sector employees, that's going to have long-term effects, right? And so you have fewer doctors, fewer engineers, fewer nurses, fewer teachers, fewer, you know, emergency response workers, and that is going to have an impact. And finally, I would say that another impact of these sanctions is that it really makes it more difficult for Venezuela to buy heavy machinery, so to take care of things like infrastructure, to build more roads and to, you know, upgrade airports, to build housing. And so all of that combined makes it so that the response to the earthquake in Venezuela was made much more difficult because of U.S. sanctions.
0: Yeah, thanks for that. And I want to kind of shift gears here, because if you know, listeners might also be familiar with what's known as the shock doctrine, this concept, also the title of a 2007 book by Naomi Klein. And it's the U.S. or really any imperial core country is the habit of taking advantage of disasters, either natural or manufactured, to swoop in and take control economically, politically, militarily, or some combination thereof, not just in places like Venezuela. I mean, we saw this happen after Hurricane Katrina in Louisiana. So basically what the U.S. could do to really help is just lift the sanctions, right? But that's not

0: your take on this, because two things can be true at once. It is possible that the U.S. is using its military to deliver aid, but one would be remarkably naive in thinking that that's the full story. So could you fill us on what's happening with Southcom's, you know, opportunistic shock doctrining here and, you know, Delcy's response and things like that?
1: Yeah, and it's really interesting because there has been a lot of kind of analysis of, especially comparing the response to the earthquake in Venezuela with what happened to the earthquake in Haiti, when immediately after the earthquake in Haiti, 20,000 U.S. troops were deployed to Haiti. And that really just set the stage for decades of more colonialism for Haiti, unfortunately. But in this case, you know, Southern Command says 2,000 troops, but 1,200 of those aren't even in the country. They're in Puerto Rico, they're in Trinidad and Tobago and other bases and on ships. I think something like 900 troops from the United States, and that includes like engineers and rescue workers and all that, are actually on the ground in Venezuela. But Southcom had this really interesting press release on that day, and they said, as directed by the Department of War, U.S. Southern Command is currently working with the Department of State to support U.S. government relief operations in Venezuela in response to yesterday's devastating earthquakes. Our joint forces are moving quickly to bring the unmatched airlift, logistics, and life-saving capabilities of the U.S. military to save lives and support the government of Venezuela during this crisis. Do you know how many people these U.S. Southern Command forces have saved in Venezuela? Five. That's out of 6,462 people that have been rescued overall, only five have been rescued by the U.S. troops. So clearly the United States here is, first of all, it's kind of trying to whitewash its image in Venezuela, because obviously a huge percentage of the population doesn't like the United States because of, not only because of what it did on January 3rd with the bombing of Caracas, the kidnapping of the president and first lady, but also what I mentioned before, the decades of economic war, the hybrid war. So there's a lot of animosity towards the United States government that now the U.S. government is trying to whitewash its image. But that said, you know, I think the government of Delcy Rodríguez is kind of in an impossible position where they can't say no to aid from any sector, because the tragedy is immense. You know, you mentioned the number of killed. So far, it's at 3,500. There are at least 190 buildings that have totally collapsed, and other nearly 1,000 buildings that have suffered either light to major damage. So it's a tragedy of a very kind of immense scale, and Venezuela needs all the help that it can get. And so what the United States is doing is I'm kind of hesitating because the within the Trump administration itself, there's kind of two lines on Venezuela. There's kind of the economic line, where you have this kind of sector of the White House that really just wants the oil and really just wants to open the doors for U.S. corporations to step in before the sanctions are lifted, if they're going to be lifted, so that the U.S. can, you know, stick its foot in the door and all these U.S. corporations can go into the country and kind of push out their Chinese, Russian, other international counterparts. And then there's another wing within the White House, you know, typically identified with Marco Rubio, that wants full regime change in Venezuela. And so right now, that the Marco Rubio wing, you know, they had a major victory with the attack on Venezuela, but they are kind of being pushed aside a little bit because what the Trump administration wants is stability. And so, and I say this because it's really interesting, is that the Venezuelan fascist opposition leader, Maria Corina Machado, who had won the Nobel Peace Prize despite calling for her country to be bombed, she's been desperate to go back to Venezuela to capitalize on the tragedy and to, you know, turning it into a political victory for herself. But the Trump administration is basically saying, no, you can't go back. And that's because that's one of the red lines of the Rodriguez government at this point, is that they don't want her back, because if she comes back, she would be under arrest, and that would cause immediate friction with the United States. So the U.S. is now kind of really kind of trying to push its way in through these kind of military logistics into Venezuela. And they're not going to be successful to the extent that they want, because, first of all, nobody wants the U.S. in Venezuela, and because the government kind of is still strong. And it's strong in the sense that, you know, the communes still back the government, the organized people still back the government. There's a very clear connection between people's power and the state. There's a civil military alliance, and all of that means that basically Chavismo, which is the movement behind the Bolivarian Revolution in Venezuela, is strong despite all of these setbacks that it has suffered. And so the U.S. wants to break that, of course, but they also want continued access to the oil. And so this tension isn't resolving itself yet for the United States, but they're trying to make inroads. So, and you know, I do want to talk a little bit about some of the misinformation we've seen, because at one

0: point, the corporate media and the Venezuelan opposition was saying that the Venezuelan government wasn't allowing the international aid. And it all stemmed from this video where you have the Minister of the Interior, Diosdado Cabello, who's a very kind of high-ranking person within the revolution, telling the United States, there were U.S. troops nearby kind of pushing like with trucks and making a lot of noise. He basically ordered all of those trucks to turn off because there was a rescue operation underway with dogs that, they sent teams with dogs to these kind of collapsed buildings to listen for people. And they couldn't listen if there was too much noise. And so he ordered them to shut down. And then that small little snip of a video was then made viral. And it was, the Venezuelan government was being accused of shutting down international aid, which wasn't the case at all, of course.
1: I mean, the U.S. being there, you could, it's kind of like USAID. It's like there were some good things that USAID did. They were also a CIA operation. But, it reminds me of Scott Crow, who wrote actually a book about this, but how he was supporting legitimate mutual aid down in Louisiana after Hurricane Katrina. And then the Red Cross, when it finally did show up, brought a truck full of plastic utensils. And then Scott was like, what am I supposed to do? People don't have anything to eat this with, but thanks for the forks. I mean, that feels
0: before you go to your next question, could I add something real quick that I meant to add? Because you mentioned the shock doctrine. And I think it's really important to see what's going to happen in Venezuela with the reconstruction within the next 6 months to a year, because something similar happened to the same state of Venezuela that we're talking about. We're talking about the state of La Guaira, which is just north of Caracas. Caracas is in a valley to the north. There's mountains, and then it's the coast. And that coastal area is the state that's most affected. And in 1999, there were massive mudslides that killed tens of thousands of people in that very same state, and then a massive reconstruction effort. And one of the curious things that happened was that in any, very particularly capitalist country with a capitalist fascist government, the reconstruction would have been basically hotels and casinos because this was prime coastal area with very nice beaches. But the revolutionary government in Venezuela, what they did was build social housing throughout that area. So we'll see what happens in Venezuela. I think that's going to be a very important sign to keep track of in terms of really who's in charge of Venezuela and what the values of the Venezuelan government are.
1: Well, and I want to, before I move on, since you brought that up, I want to ask you, because it seems like now there's more pressure on the Venezuelan government than there has ever before. So, what do you expect, or what would you think that Delcy Rodriguez and the government would need to, acquiesce to or something like that? Like, oh, no, you need this many hotels, or we're not going to, lift sanctions or something like that. Like, what do you think that they might actually have to capitulate on in reconstruction because the pressure is so much greater than it was in, say, 99?
0: Yeah, that's a really good point. It's not clear right now. There is quite a lot of pressure on the Venezuelan government to change its kind of internal laws. And we've seen that happen to greater and lesser extents, particularly with laws relating to oil and to minerals. It's not clear at all, though, that that pressure is going to expand into what can and can't be built. I think the Venezuelan government has already kind of acquiesced to certain demands, especially regarding aid. So the main form that the Venezuelan government is asking for aid is through this thing called the CAF, which is the Andean Community Fund. It's basically a group of nations in the Andes that have a development bank. And now the funds that the Venezuelan government is asking for are being set through this development bank. And they're going to be, and they're specifically, that money is going to be used to build housing. And hopefully it'll be social housing, but we'll see what happens. And not only that, but these funds are going to be, there's going to be international accounting firms that are going to be doing audits of everything that happens here. So already that's kind of like a small infringement on sovereignty since these audits are being really asked for by the United States. And then there's also a really curious fact, because immediately after the earthquake, there was this really, I think it was a front page article in the Washington Post where it's, they really went hard at Venezuela's Great Housing Mission. And that's a social program that's built 5.2 million homes in the past 10 or so years. And there, the Washington Post claim was that these collapsed immediately and that everyone died and that it's a horrible disaster and it's a stain on the legacy of Chavismo. But then when you look at the facts, you see that out of the 190 or so buildings that are totally collapsed, and that number is growing as more buildings are going to be, primed for total destruction because they can't stand. But out of those 190 buildings, I think the figure so far is 10 of those have been social housing missions, and less than 10% overall. So that would be roughly about 5%, but less than 10% overall have been public buildings. So the vast majority of the destroyed buildings have been private sector. And yet the Venezuelan government is being really hit hard, particularly by the international media, on this issue of, oh, the social housing that you brag so much about is in total shambles. And the fact is that that's not the case. In fact, social housing, none of the social housing buildings collapsed in Caracas itself, where there are about 8 or 10 other private buildings that did collapse.
1: It's almost like when there's a profit incentive, you don't build the best housing.
0: Exactly.
1: It's so classic, like the Washington Post and the New York Times, they'll often do this with China too. Like China created, you know, built this many homes for this many people and dragged, you know, billion people out of poverty, but at what cost? And you're like, what? How are you trying to make this sound bad? And I want to circle back to something that you mentioned, because it once again shows the intersections of issues and that, you know, none of us exist in an issue silo. But, you know, we've had you on the show before and you've talked about how Venezuela has been very firm and very clear on its pro-Palestine stance. But just a few days ago, also under the headline of humanitarian aid, an Israeli delegation came to Caracas. And I mean, the irony is just dead here. The IDF claimed that its humanitarian delegation would support recovery efforts and share Israel's experience in emergency situations. I mean, you literally have the two nations that are built and sustained on genocidal violence and destruction. These are the two nations that are coming to aid Venezuela right now. But I was wondering if you could talk a little bit about this. I mean, what does this mean for Venezuela's stance on occupied Palestine, with the IOF just shoving its way in a bit like the U.S.?
0: Yeah, I hope it doesn't mean anything for it. I know that comrades in Venezuela are very upset about the presence of Israeli technical advisors in Venezuela, and lots of people are upset about it. But again, you know, it was a kind of a damned if you do, damned if you don't situation. First of all, the advisors, Israel was basically asked to send aid from the Jewish community in Caracas. And so if somehow the president had said no, then immediately, not only would you get all these accusations of, they're anti-Semitic in Venezuela because they're saying no to the Jewish community, which has happened in the past. It's a great cost to Venezuela internationally. But then, you know, again, there's so many affected buildings that, like, I understand the need for it. And it's, to me, it's totally disgusting that you have Israel whitewashing all of its crime with this kind of pittance of aid that they're sending to Venezuela, the United States doing the same. You know, I'm not sure that this is going to mean a resumption of diplomatic ties between the two countries. And, you know, Venezuela broke off ties with Israel, I want to say it was in 2009, over bombings in Gaza. And it hasn't, you know, President Maduro was one of the first to call it a genocide, was one of the first to draw a direct comparison between the Israeli government and the IOF and Nazism. And so, you know, Venezuela would be in a very strange position if it had to accept resuming ties with Israel. I hope it's not going to happen. We'll see. But certainly within the grassroots, there is total support for Palestine, and not just within the grassroots, you know, within the upper members of the government and the revolution as well. They are totally support Palestine. Hopefully that it's not going to translate into greater loss of sovereignty in the sense of resumption of ties with Israel in any way. But I would just add that, kind of historically, Venezuela, you know, there's some really interesting parallels with history, because back in the early 1800s, there was another massive earthquake that hit Venezuela right in the middle of its kind of Revolutionary War of Independence. And that was, you know, there was a fear that that earthquake would really just tamp down any desire for freedom from Spain, but it didn't. It actually furthered it. And then back in 1999, which is the first year of Chavez's first year in office, you had the same tragedy in La Guaira, the landslides. And again, that there was a fear that, this is just going to destroy the movement because it's so bad and everyone's just going to blame the government. But it didn't. Actually, the revolutionary forces got stronger and the revolution itself deepened. And so I think there is also an opportunity for that to happen, because in, you know, this is the immediate response. You know, the government says that they sent within the first 24 hours, 4,000 troops, then 11,000, then 19,000 to help with the recovery efforts. But more importantly, there were something like 28,000 volunteers who are organized, who are helping people, not just in shelters and with food, but also digging people out. And so that kind of grassroots organization, coordinated in part with the government, was key in this, the rescue of these 6,400 people that I mentioned, right? Because it wasn't just rescue, like professional rescue workers doing all of that, it was organized communities. And so there is a possibility, I think, that the revolution is going to come out stronger because the need for grassroots organizing becomes much more obvious during this sort of disaster, right? Because it takes time for, you know, police and rescue services to respond if a building collapses. But if it's 180 buildings that all collapse and hundreds more that are partially destroyed, then yeah, it's going to take time and maybe even days before anyone official like gets to you, right? But your neighbors can help you, and your neighbors are going to be the first responders. And seeing that is going to help build not just community, but it builds people's power. So I think Venezuela is in this at a really interesting crossroads, where clearly the United States and Venezuela's enemies, including its domestic enemies and Venezuela's fascists, are doing everything they can to not just discredit the government response, but to discredit the 20 years of social victories in Venezuela. And on the other hand, you have organized communities who support the government, who are getting even more organized. And so that's going to come to a head at some point. We'll see what happens. It's clearly, I don't want to speculate too much on what may or may not happen, but I think those are two very kind of clear paths that might occur.
1: Yeah, thanks for that. And I'm also curious because, you know, you mentioned El Salvador, and of course, recently Colombia has fallen to U.S. interventionism. And I'm curious about regional support and, you know, whether that's from the likes of Sheinbaum in Mexico. You know, Cuba just recently acquiesced to foreign investment, and then the U.S. hit it with more sanctions because the U.S. is absolutely insane. So there's a lot happening in the region, both in terms of natural disasters like the earthquakes, but also the political, like the politicking of the U.S. that is really going into overdrive. But I'm curious if there's been regional support, and if you then, you know, because you were just talking about how this can ramp up this revolutionary solidarity. I wonder if you're seeing that in terms of regional support, particularly as we see more and more places falling, either the government falling, like in Colombia, or previous stances, like in Cuba, falling, like with foreign investment. Do you see that being a bit of a catalyst regionally for that kind of solidarity?
0: Well, it better be, because really that sort of solidarity and unity is the only thing that's going to let Latin America and the Caribbean withstand U.S. empire, because U.S. empire has really shifted, particularly during the Trump administration, but even before, right, in terms of specifically looking at Latin America and the Caribbean, where before it was all about kind of loans and trade and financial pressure, you know, and then kind of light attempts at electoral interference by basically funding opposition parties. It's slowly became shifted to, and that was, you know, to what it had been before, which was outright coups, which is outright U.S. intervention in elections, which we saw in Colombia very clearly. And then, of course, the attack on Venezuela, the naval blockades, the extrajudicial bombings and killings of fishermen throughout the Caribbean and the Pacific. And without kind of a unified Latin America, and it hasn't been unified enough to prevent any of these things, but the only way forward is through unity. And that's a lesson that's been kind of learned and then lost and then relearned again in Latin America over the last 200 years. But right now, I think most of the solidarity comes from movements more than governments, because the governments in the progressive governments and the left governments in Latin America are under massive amounts of pressure, right? And so it's not just Cuba and Venezuela. Those are obviously the two most kind of prime examples of U.S. pressure in the region. But even, you know, the government of Mexico is under tremendous pressure. Because of all that pressure, it's been hard for, say, someone like Claudia Sheinbaum, the president of Mexico, to send oil to Cuba, for example, or to take a really strong stance against the attack on Venezuela. I mean, obviously, they took a strong stance against it, but had it been a different era, and I'm talking even just 20 years ago when Hugo Chavez was alive, had something like that happened, you would have had a much more comprehensive response from regional governments, like withdrawing your ambassadors or maybe ending diplomatic relations, something concrete rather than mere words. Unfortunately, right now, these governments are all divided in And I don't mean divided internally. I mean, there's not enough unity between the progressive governments, whether it's Brazil and Mexico and Nicaragua, particularly Brazil and Mexico and formerly Colombia. I mean, Colombia still, there hasn't been the inauguration yet, but those three governments in particular haven't really done enough to unify the continent. And actually, the attempts to unify the continent that were led primarily by Cuba and by Venezuela in the early 2000s led to the creation of multilateral organizations like the CELAC, the Community of Latin American and Caribbean Nations. Those institutions were just kind of eroded very slowly by U.S. pressure. And so the U.S. has been playing this really kind of well, in the sense of, like, from an imperialist perspective, they've done this job of dividing Latin America and making solidarity very costly. But that said, there's a ton of solidarity and connections within social movements. And I think that is going to, in the long run, it's going to help Latin America and the Caribbean as a whole. And then that's going to lead to greater unity. Whether that can translate into political power and into alliances between these, between different countries to finally withstand and stand up to U.S. imperialism in the region, I mean, I think that's yet to be determined.
1: Yeah, absolutely. I hope. I'm not optimistic, but I hope. And I mean, we're basically out of time, but I wanted to make sure to ask this before we wrap up, because it's something that it doesn't even get covered anymore. The fact that, again, Nicolas Maduro and Celia Flores are still in prison in New York. And I was wondering if you could give folks an update about that.
0: Yeah. So their next hearing is July 22nd. There's going to be protests and rallies outside of the Brooklyn Detention Center. I think it's called the Metropolitan Detention Center in Brooklyn, where they're being held. But it's really sad to the extent to how their imprisonment has just been kind of forgotten by many in the United States, especially. We're talking about two people who were elected, because the First Lady was not just the First Lady. She's also a member of the National Assembly, elected to her office. And they were both kidnapped, and they're both being held in solitary detention. And it's a horrible situation. And as we've talked about before, you know, the most serious charges against them were dropped immediately as soon as they were in custody. And I think the U.S. is really scrambling to really build a strong case against them. And that's why we see all these motions to postpone. I mean, their last hearing actually was supposed to be June 30th, but it got postponed, and not for any other reason that the prosecution needed more time, right? And so clearly their right to a speedy trial is being infringed upon. They shouldn't even be on trial at all, because according to international law, you know, executives and parliamentarians have immunity, especially in the United States, where they've committed no crimes. So at the Venezuela Solidarity Network, that's something we talk about every time at our monthly webinars. We bring up support for President Maduro and First Lady Celia Flores.
1: Yeah, absolutely. I mean, it's absolutely just grotesque that they are being tried for anything, but then that you can imprison somebody and then just be like, hold on, let me figure out why we imprisoned them. Let me come up with something. I mean, it's so absurd. And meanwhile, you know, anytime like Mexico asks for people to be extradited to Mexico, the U.S. is like, what? Nope. Never does it. So the double standard is pretty glaring. So folks, do check out the Venezuela Solidarity Network. Leo, thank you so much for coming on the show again, and appreciate all your work.
0: Yeah, anytime. We want to smash, crash, bash, smash, blast the system. We want to get it hype, get it
1: live, get with the mission. We want the crowd loud. This pumping rhythm is hitting. That does it for another episode of the Project Censored radio show on Pacifica Radio. I'm your producer and co-host, Eleanor Goldfield, along with my co-host and executive producer, Mickey Huff. For more information about all the things that the project does, from the classroom to the radio waves, please check out projectcensored.org. 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
5: This is Bird Note. Out in the North Pacific, an albatross flies in the wake of our ship. This large bird has a wingspan of about 7 feet, and it's completely at home in the harsh winds of the open ocean. It soars back and forth above the ship's wake, sometimes rising up to 100 feet in the air, then coasting right back down near the surface. With its wings just slightly arched, an albatross can go for more than a day without flapping even once. So how does this work? How can it keep up with the boat without flapping its wings? The albatross knows how to use differences in wind speed to coast through the sky, a feat called dynamic soaring. Due to friction with the waves, the speed of the wind close to the water's surface is much slower than it is higher up. By moving from the faster high air to the slower low air, or vice versa, the albatross is propelled forward. And so, in a series of sinuous loops, the albatross surfs the wind, up and down, repeating the pattern over and over again as it moves thousands of miles across the ocean. For Bird Note, I'm Michael Stein.

Wisdom is a statewide network of faith-based organizations that works for immigrant rights and formerly incarcerated persons. Its members advocate for racial, social, and economic justice for all. This morning at 11 a.m., Wisdom invites you to join them outside the Department of Corrections to demand meaningful change. Raise your voices for humane conditions of confinement in prisons. Meet at 11 a.m. at the Wisconsin Department of Corrections, 3099 East Washington Avenue. 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You can also drop off food scraps. 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That's the Capitol View Farmers Market this afternoon from 3 to 7 p.m. at 5901 Sharpsburg Drive, just off Cottage Grove Road. The UNA USA Dane County Chapter is the local arm of the United Nations Association of the United States of America. 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Tonight at 6 p.m., they'll host a Cuban culinary passport dinner at Christ Presbyterian Church. 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

And welcome to Journeys into Jazz. I'm Chuck France. Hope you're staying cool this week. And this is another scorcher today, obviously. So I thought a combination of hot and cool jazz would be in order. The drummer who played with Miles Davis, Philly Joe Jones, was born on this date in 1923. So I'll be tapping into a mix of hot and cool tracks featuring Philly Joe. Another drummer who could play it all was born 6 years later, and that's Alan Dawson. And I think I've got a track from him, and we're going to play a lot of tracks with the Dorothy Fields lyrics. And she was born on this date in 1904. So a few songs from her career sung by other vocalists. And we'll hear some Latin jazz from Cal Jader and Rubén Blades, who were both born on July 16th. Some 25 years apart. I have also found a few songs recorded on this date. I'm going to play one, maybe two, and those are different dates in jazz history. And at three, my Cooking with Jazz segment features a recipe by author Cap Mueller from Dad's Jazz Cookbook. And of course, at four, we'll be taking a look at the jazz calendar of creative music events in the area. So that's all to come, and we'll have some new music as well. So we're going to celebrate first Philly Joe Jones, who was born on July 15th, 1923, in, you guessed it, Philadelphia. His given name was Joseph Rudolph Jones, and Wikipedia notes that as a child, he was featured as a tap dancer on The Kitty Show on WIP radio in Philadelphia. After a stint in the Army, he became known for his ability to play with anybody, adjusting his style to fit any group in any setting, no matter what the genre of music. And he played in various genres like bebop and hard bop and cool and modal, and we'll hear some of those coming up. From 1955 to 1958, Philly Joe Jones toured and recorded with what's been called the first great Miles Davis quintet, with John Coltrane, Red Garland, Paul Chambers, and Miles. So let's start with one of the early prestige recordings, and this is a song called Four, and it's from the album Workin'. And you're listening to Journeys into Jazz.

two tracks featuring the legendary drummer Philly Joe Jones, and that was a nickname given to him by the band leader Tony Scott to distinguish him from his great predecessor Papa Joe Jones, who is Count Basie's longtime drummer. Miles Davis called Philly Joe his very favorite drummer, and that list is really long, so it's pretty impressive. And we heard the Miles Davis Quintet and Philly Joe first today on Journeys into Jazz with a song called Four, recorded for Prestige in May 1956, followed by Billy Boy with just Red Garland and Paul Chambers and Philly Joe, recorded in February 1958 for the album Milestones. That was an Ahmad Jamal arrangement, by the way. Philly Joe Jones is most famous for his propulsive playing as part of the Miles Davis Quintet, but he also boasts a very long and varied career as a sideman with greats such as Bill Evans, Hank Mobley, Sonny Rollins, Freddie Hubbard, and Dexter Gordon, just to name a few. Philly Joe was born on this date in 1923 and lived to be 62. Here's Philly Joe with an amazing intro to Cole Porter's Night and Day with the Bill Evans Trio.

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0: very with the vocal, and if that doesn't play, I've got some instrumental by James Moody of the same song. So let's give it a try. Nope, it's not playing. Let me try this.
1: There I go.
0: No, that's not working. Okay, well, I gave it a try.

Okay, let's give this a try. Okay, it's not the CD player. Okay, that's playing all right. Well, sorry about that. You're listening to Journeys into Jazz. I'm Chuck France, and a tip of the WORT cap to Dorothy Fields, who was born on this date, 1904, in Allenhurst, New Jersey. She was a great lyricist known for many popular songs from musicals, and she attracted, with her lyrics and with those songs, she attracted creative interpretations from the likes of Nat King Cole and King Pleasure and Blossom Deary, who weren't able to hear, actually. And she worked with many of the best composers, such as Jimmy McHugh, for the song Don't Blame Me, which we heard after the Bill Evans Trio. And Don't Blame Me from Nat King Cole was a song that he interpreted from the Chicago Review. Clowns in the Clover was 1933. So we heard actually James Moody playing the instrumental version of I'm in the Mood for Love, and that's a classic version as well. That was composed by McHugh and Fields for the 1935 movie Every Night at Eight. So a short tribute to the lyricist Dorothy Fields on her birth date, July 15th, and I'll have a few more of her songs later in the show. Coming up, a little Latin jazz segment from Ruben Blades and Cal Jader, two musicians born on July 16th, and Ruben was born in 1948 and Cal in 1925.

alive. So we're coming to the end of his centennial year. And Ruben Blades was born in Panama City, Panama. His mother was a Cuban musician and actress, and his father, a Colombian percussionist and activist. And Ruben is best known for the many movies in the States that he acted in, including the Milagro Beanfield War, and for his TV roles, which he won 3 Emmys for his acting in the Josephine Baker story. He also holds a law degree, and he made a bid to be president of Panama. So, very talented man. And today on Journeys into Jazz, it's his music that counts. So we're going to hear a song from his album Buscando America, and then one from Mundo, which won the 2003 Grammy Award for Best World Music Album. And so here we go with Ruben Blades.

0: The Madison Rafah Sister City Project invites you to Madison's 2026 Big Ride for Palestine, a fundraiser for Middle East Children's Alliance on July 19th from 10 a.m. to 2 p.m. at Olin Park. 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Bike decorations, watermelon, and ice water will be available at Olin Park, and participants are encouraged to wear keffiyehs and decorate bikes in solidarity with the children of Palestine and Lebanon. That's Madison's 2026 Big Ride for Palestine on July 19th from 10 a.m. to 2 p.m. at Olin Park, brought to you by the Madison Rafah Sister City Project.
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2: Okay, and we'll have something from Ella Fitzgerald coming up soon. Before the announcements, we heard three songs from vibraphonist and band leader Cal Jader, and we began the set with two songs from singer, songwriter, actor, and activist Ruben Blades. 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And coming up, we have a fun part of the show for me. I guess I should have mentioned that both Cal Jader and Ruben Blades were both born on July 16th. So we heard some music from them, and we'll probably have a little bit more later on. But the show that's the segment that's coming up in just a moment is called Cooking with Jazz. And my guest is Madison author Cap Mueller, who published Dad's Jazz Cookbook last November. And Cap pairs his recipes with jazz albums. And I have made all of the ones that we featured on Cooking with Jazz, and they're all really terrific recipes. And I'm not much of a chef, so they're fairly easy to follow, and it's quite an assortment. And I've been really surprised, actually, with how great they are, and that I can actually make a dish that everybody likes. So it's great. And the desserts are some of my favorites. And all of the music that he chooses to play while he's fixing the meal or while he's sitting down at the table. All of the music is music that I like, so that's why we started this series, Cooking with Jazz. And as usual, we'll start with some of the music that Cap selected for today's recipe, and that is for oatmeal chocolate chip cookies. It's a simple recipe that even dads like me can make, and I know that you'll be saying that it's too darn hot to have the oven on to bake cookies. Maybe so. I know that Ella and the boys would agree with you on that.
3: It's too darn hot. It's too darn hot. I'd like to

0: That's Ella Fitzgerald from her famous Ella in Berlin, Mac the Knife album, recorded in 1960. She received the Grammy for Best Female Vocal Performance for a single, Mac the Knife, and won for the album at the 3rd Annual Grammy Awards. Local author Cap Mueller is with me this afternoon to talk about his recipe for oatmeal chocolate chip cookies. As you may suspect, there's a bit of improvisation going on with the recipe and certainly with Ella's music. Here's Cap.
1: Yeah, so oatmeal chocolate chip cookies are, you know, a classic, definitely a really great dessert, a really great snack. And I also like oatmeal raisin cookies. And the Quaker Oats package has all, for as long as I've known it, it's had the recipe for their oatmeal raisin cookies, which are really good. But they're actually way better if you swap out the raisins and just put in chocolate chips. And the unique thing about that is that they have cinnamon in them, which I think isn't a super common pairing with chocolate, but it's actually super tasty. And I could eat a lot of these cookies. And this recipe also makes a lot of cookies, so that's really good. And I paired these cookies with this Ella Fitzgerald album, Mac the Knife. It's a live album, and it has this really famous moment when Ella is singing Mac the Knife, and she forgets the lyrics mid-song, and she improvises brilliantly. It's hilarious to listen to her, and it's just so apparent how much of a master she is of her craft when you hear what she does when she forgets these lyrics. But the whole concert is a joy. That track is especially fun. But the whole album is this live concert, which is really fun to hear a good live album like that. And so that's kind of why I put it with these chocolate chip cookies, because I made this simple swap, and it's really amazing. Not nearly as amazing as what she did, I think, but it is really good.
0: I'm glad to hear that you are improvising.
1: Yes.
0: I know that you do that with several recipes, right?
1: That's true. Yes, many. Less common with baking, but when it happens successfully with baking, it's very satisfying. Yeah.
0: For sure.
1: I'll tell you one more great thing about this recipe. It's really good for making ice cream sandwiches, actually. Because the cookie has the oats, it's a bit more durable, like a bit heartier, and so you can put some vanilla ice cream or whatever ice cream you want in there, and that is a really special treat in the summer.
0: Sounds like fun.
1: Yeah.
0: That was Cap Mueller, author of Dad's Jazz Cookbook, and here's Ella with her version of Mac the Knife from Ella in Berlin.
2: Thank you. Thank you, ladies and gentlemen. Thank you.

And that was Clifford Brown with Lou Donaldson on the alto sax and Elmo Hope, Percy Heath, and Philly Joe Jones with the rhythm section, and of course Clifford Brown on trumpet from the Memorial Clifford Brown album, and that song Cookin'. That reminds me to thank Cap Mueller for joining me this afternoon for another Cooking with Jazz segment. Dad's Jazz Cookbook can be found on his website, dadsjazzcookbook.com, no apostrophe in dad's. Coming up, a song from Cal Jader from the Soul Burst album. We played a couple songs from that album earlier, and I'll just give you the personnel. Jerome Richardson, Seldon Powell, and or Jerry Dodgen are prominent on flutes. I'm not sure exactly who takes the solos, but I do know that there's a very young Chick Corea at the piano who solos, and guitarist Antila Zoller, and bassist Richard Davis and drummer Grady Tate are all on board with arrangements from Oliver Nelson. And so we're going to have two more songs featuring Philly Joe Jones after that. And he was born on this date in 1923. Vibraphonist Cal Jader was born on July 16th, 1925, so we're coming to the end of his centennial year. We'll hear his band first playing his song Curacao, and that was recorded 60 years ago.

Sam Jones, who was on the Milt Jackson and Wes Montgomery session there for the album Bags Meets Wes. If you haven't heard, Milt Jackson was nicknamed Bags, so there are lots of references there to Bags. And Philly Joe Jones and Wynton Kelly, and we heard Paul Chambers on bass there, and we had, you know, kind of a mellow thing in the background here from Jim Hall, and I played this many times before as background music, and it's actually from an album that Herbie Hancock put out, the soundtrack for Blow Up, and I always kind of like this one. Coming up on Journeys into Jazz, vocalist singing lyrics by Dorothy Fields, who was born on this date in either 1904 or 1905, but according to her biographer, it was 1904. Dorothy was the daughter of Lou Fields, who started on the vaudeville circuit and became a theatrical producer about the year that Dorothy was born. Lou and his wife, Rose, also had two sons who actually became playwrights, so a very talented family. And Dorothy wrote more than 400 songs for Broadway musicals and for films. So I'd like to play a set of those songs, a small sample, obviously, to celebrate Dorothy Fields. And we'll start with Nina Simone's version of Exactly Like You. Then we'll hear a singer who has covered several of Dorothy's songs, Diana Krall, with I Can't Give You Anything But Love. And then Gregory Porter with Pick Yourself Up. And so here we go with Nina Simone, Exactly Like You.

I'm all happiness, and I guess all those things that you have cried for, baby. Gee, I'd like to see you looking swell, baby. Baby, diamond bracelets, worldwide doesn't sell. Oh, baby, baby, baby.

And that was Ben Sidran, of course, and on sax there, Bob Malik, and that was, of course, On the Sunny Side of the Street. And in that tribute to Dorothy Fields, we started with Nina Simone, recorded live at Town Hall, and then we heard Gregory Porter at the Royal Albert Hall with another Dorothy Fields song, Pick Yourself Up. And then I couldn't find the Diana Krall, so I played Louie's version of I Can't Give You Anything But Love. Dorothy Fields was the first woman inducted into the Songwriters Hall of Fame, and she also has her own U.S. postage stamp that you might be able to find out there. She was born on this date in 1904, so a tip of the W-O-R-T cap to Dorothy Fields. On the Sunny Side of the Street is credited to Jimmy McHugh with lyrics by Dorothy Fields back in 1930. And of course, Ben Sidran added a few more modern references in the version that you just heard. And that was recorded at the London Pizza Express Club in December of 2001. Ben on piano and vocals with Billy Peterson on bass, Leo Sidran on drums. The sax solo, as I said, was by Bob Malik. There are quite a few tenor players that have had fun with that song. For example, Stanley Turrentine, Sonny Rollins, Sonny Stitt, and Lester Young, who you hear under my voice. I'll bring that up in a bit, and then we'll play a short interview segment that I did with Ben, and he's going to tell us about one of his favorite tenor players, Bob Malik, and that's coming up in just a moment.

0: Coming up at 4 this afternoon, we'll take a look at the jazz calendar and look at the events that are coming up in the area. Ben Sidran is playing two shows at the North Street Cabaret in late August, and they are already practically sold out. Leo will be bantering with Ben from behind the drum kit. Billy Peterson on bass and his brother Ricky will be there on organ or synth or some other keyboard instrument, and this will be part of Ben's Midwest tour. So I thought it was time to catch up with Ben and ask him about his upcoming tour and some of the artists that he's had the pleasure to record and tour with in the past few years. For example, here's what Ben had to say about tenor man Bob Malik, who is all over Ben's collection of live performances called Been There, Done That.
1: Bob is one of the great tenor players of our era, and he's not well known. He's not well known just because of his personality. He's kind of 110% about the music. He's not about the hustle. He's not about the gigs. And he came up out of Philadelphia, and he was a kid when he started hanging with Mike Brecker. And they had a lot in common, just stylistically and sound-wise. So I found Bob through Mike Brecker. I was doing a tour of Japan, and I asked Mike to do the tour. He said, "I can't do it, but I got your horn player here. His name is Bob Malik." And so that was like 1978. And once I played with him, he plays so strong. He can make a rhythm section swing. I mean, seriously. And so he played some of the greatest stuff over the course of 20 years. Just so inspiring. And I put him on every record I made in those 20 years. And when I started producing records, I put him on all those records. I put him on everything.
0: Yeah.
1: You know, I kept thinking, they're going to, Downbeat has to discover how great he is. People are going to have, all the musicians know him. Everybody knows how great he is.
0: Sure, sure.
1: But the audiences don't and the critics don't.
0: Yeah.
1: It's very, very strange.
0: Yeah. And we'll have that interview that I did this morning with Ben later on my show on July 29th and also on August 5th. So stay tuned for that. And by the way, Bob Malik was born in Philadelphia in August 1954 and is still performing. To take us up to 4 and look at the jazz calendar, we'll play a little Philly Joe Jones again, driving the supersonic tempo of a song that Freddie Hubbard wrote for him, and it's called Philly Mignon.

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Here's a look at the calendar of creative music events in the area over the next week. 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Tonight at 5, it's the 5 o'clock jump with Yanni and friends. Trumpeter Jan Hora hosts the Open Jam on Wednesdays this summer at Cafe Coda, 1224 Williamson Street. At 5:30, Otto's recommends reservations to hear the Jerry DiMaggio Combo's take on jazz standards with some Brazilian songs, too. The number to call is 608-274-4044. That's Otto's on Mineral Point Road. Lyle Lovett returns to Madison this evening at the Overture Center at 7:30. He brings his small, large band and promises a unforgettable evening of musical mastery and heartfelt narratives, according to the Overture Center. I would simply promise some toe-tapping Western swing music and fun stories from Mr. Lovett. I'll have a track from one of his big band albums after the calendar. And at Lucille tonight at 8, the Kelvin Casper Quartet, featuring Kelvin Casper on guitar, Wayne Salzman II on drums, Nick Moran bass, and John Hole on the sax. Moving on to tomorrow evening, the Tony Castaneda Latin Jazz Band holds court at the Cardinal Bar from 5:30 to 7:30, 418 East Wilson Street. Every Thursday, you can hear a really tight ensemble that's been together for almost 30 years. At Otto's tomorrow evening, John Vreisacker on violin, Stan Godfrey on keys, Ron Hansen drums, and John Whittacombe on bass. That's from 5:30 to 7:30. Again, reservations recommended. Jazz guitarist Mark Mallon will be performing from 6 to 8 at the Paoli Schoolhouse American Bistro in Paoli tomorrow. And every Thursday, if you're looking for a jazz jam, the Zuzu Cafe on Drake Street hosts one, and the start time has been moved back to 6 p.m. Also, tomorrow night, Cafe Coda hosts the 19-piece Madison Jazz Orchestra. They perform charts from the golden era of the big bands, Fletcher Henderson, Count Basie, Thad Jones, Stan Kenton, Maynard Ferguson, and many more. That's a ticketed show starting at 7, as is the one featuring Alta Vista at the North Street Cabaret, both very reasonably priced. Alta Vista is an innovative combo consisting of bassist Jacob Heinemann, who has played with Dave Rempus and Roscoe Mitchell, guitarist Chet Zenner, and drummer Andy Danstrom. The North Street Cabaret is at 610 North Street. Moving on to Friday, the Charlie Painter Trio is at Pooley's Sports Bar, and that's 5441 High Crossing Boulevard, Far East Side. Charlie picks up his guitar to play from 6 to 9. Michael Brennis's Light Blue Quartet plays at the North Street Cabaret on Friday night starting at 8, a ticketed show. Named after Thelonious Monk's composition Light Blue, the quartet brings a sense of playfulness and openness to each performance. I've got that Monk song queued up after the calendar. The band is Austin Cebulski on tenor saxophone, Matt Blair on piano, John Christensen on bass, and the leader, Michael Brennis, on drums. Moving on to Saturday, Jim Erickson loves that piano bench at Louisiane's, where he tickles the 88s from 5:30 to 8:30 this Saturday evening for your dining pleasure. Louisiane's is located at 7464 Hubbard Avenue in Middleton. Here's a Blue Stem Jazz presentation with two bands for Saturday, both playing at the North Street Cabaret. Improvisation and experimentation as Gabe Heinemann's quartet plays homage to the musical legacies of Ornette Coleman and Don Cherry. The first band includes Gabe Heinemann on sax, he also composes, Owen Frankel, a former bass student of Peter Dominguez's, Solomon Lindenberg, a pianist, composer, and educator from Door County originally, Colin Dorian is on drums. The second ensemble is Jim Baker, Dan Bitney, Keith Jackson, and Osberto Azevedo. This ticketed Blue Stem Jazz show starts at 8 Saturday night. Moving on to Sunday, the Julie Danielle Quartet with special guest Christopher McBride will be performing a ticketed recommended show at Cafe Coda, 1224 Williamson Street from 7 to 10.
Starting at the same time from 7 to 10 at the North Street Cabaret, another Blue Stem Jazz presentation, the David Lord Quintet featuring Mark Feldman, Russ Johnson, Ethan Fillion, and Charles Rumbeck, led by guitarist and composer David Lord. Also a recommended ticketed show. Moving on to Monday for an early show, the Breakwater Band plays from 5:30 to 7:30, as you guessed it, at the Breakwater. That's on Metropolitan Lane in Monona. Jim Doherty is on trumpet, Greg Smith on reeds, Larry Stout keys, and John Winnicombe bass. That should be fun. The Ladies Must Swing Big Band are at the Warner Park Pavilion at 6. Then on Tuesday next week, the All That Jazz Big Band kicks out the stops from 6:30 to 8 at the Triangle Park Bandstand in Oregon, Wisconsin at 101 Janesville Street. That's part of the Sounds of Summer concert series. And finally, as usual, the Django Jazz Jam is at Leopold's at 1301 Regent Street from 7 to 9. That's a wrap on the calendar of creative music events in the area for the next week. I'm Chuck France, encouraging you to support live music in Madison. I've got a few songs queued up, starting with Lyle Lovett's Big Band, then Thelonious Monk, from July 1959, playing Light Blue, with Sam Jones on bass, Art Taylor drums, and two tenor players, Charlie Rouse, and a 22-year-old Barney Weiland. Stay tuned.

0: And that set started with Clifford Brown's song, The Blues Walk, from the 1989 album by Lyle Lovett and his large band. Mr. Lovett won the Grammy Award for Best Male Country Vocal Performance for that album, although that was one of the instrumentals on the album. And to hear his swingin', brass-heavy, and blues flavored sound in person, you can catch Lyle Lovett and his small large band tonight at 7:30 at the Overture Center for the Arts. Tickets are still available. Then we heard Monk's Light Blue, which Michael Brennis chose to name his quartet, and they're playing Friday evening at the North Street Cabaret. After that, we heard Christopher McBride on alto sax from his new album, The Hang, The Hustle, The Path. And we heard a song called Punta Cana, and that was McBride. And he's bringing his sax to Cafe Coda to perform with the Julie Danielle Quartet as her special guest, and that's Sunday night. You're listening to Journeys into Jazz. I'm Chuck France, and I'm hoping that you're staying cool this afternoon. It's a scorcher out there. I'll have two vocal tracks from Lyle Lovett coming up soon, with Plas Johnson backing him on the tenor sax on the first song and Francine Reed backing Lyle on the second. But first, we're going to hear a short message.
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And that was Gato Barbieri, and the Argentinian tenor sax playing his hit from the 1970s, Europa, composed by Carlos Santana. Before that, two songs from Lyle Lovett, the first from his, what do we have here? We got a little bit more Gato coming up. And we're going to have something coming up to balance off that song from Argentina. We'll have something from an English tenor player coming up soon, Jim Tomlinson, backing his wife, Stacy Kent. But I wanted to announce that Lyle Lovett is performing at the Overture Center this evening. So I played a couple songs from two albums of his, the first from Joshua Judges Ruth, and then the second was Crying Shame from Lyle Lovett and his large band. And the Gato Barbieri tune is from the album Caliente. If you've been watching the World Cup, you know that Argentina has been playing England this afternoon in Atlanta in pretty extreme heat. And

Well, I found the Diana Krall version of that song, and I was glad that I was able to do that for you from her album, When I Look Into Your Eyes. And again, that was lyrics by Dorothy Fields, who we're celebrating today on Journeys into Jazz. She was born on this date in 1904. Before that, you heard Kurt Elling with Stepping Out. And of course, that was the Joe Jackson song. And from a new album just out this year, Kurt Elling with the WDR Big Band. And their album is titled In the Brass Palace. And then before that, we heard Jim Tomlinson and Stacy Kent from their album, The Lyric. The song was Cockeyed Optimist, composed by Rodgers and Hammerstein for South Pacific. And you've been listening to Journeys into Jazz. Today, I'm Chuck France, bringing you this edition. And I'm about ready to close things out. And we'll go on to Democracy Now! At 5 o'clock. And then stay tuned for the WORT local news at 6 with an in-depth weather report from Rob McClure. And I'm sure you'll want to hear if this heat wave is going to break sometime soon. So those are coming up at 5 and at 6. And, of course, this is listener-sponsored community radio, WORT-FM 89.9 in Madison. And we're going to play something else that is attributed to Dorothy Fields and Jimmy McHugh. And this is On the Sunny Side of the Street. It was actually recorded on this date in 1957, and you're just going to hear the instrumental version from bassist Leroy Vinegar and his sextet. And then we'll get into a couple things from Cal Jader, I think. So here we go with Leroy Vinegar.

0: The time is now 6 o'clock. Welcome to WORT's local news for Wednesday, July 15th, 2026. I'm your host, Vicki Iden.
1: And I'm your host, Robert McClure. In tonight's news, major athletic field upgrades at Edgewood High School get the plan commission's okay, despite pushback from neighbors.
0: Elon Musk's multi-million dollar payouts to Wisconsin voters in 2025 could lead to criminal charges.
1: In the second half of the show, we'll hear about the long road to justice for a 50-year-old crime, revisit some headlines from 62 years ago, and we've had the heat, now comes the smoke. I'll have all the details about the weather.
0: All these and more on tonight's local news after this short break.
2: With these headlines, President Trump's nominee to lead the nation's top public health agency is appearing before a U.S. Senate committee. Dr. Erica Schwartz is up for director of the Atlanta-based Centers for Disease Control and Prevention, which is charged with protecting Americans from preventable health threats. Her career has largely been spent in the military, including in a leadership position at the Coast Guard, where she oversaw the organization's system of 41 clinics and 150 sick bays. She later served as Deputy Surgeon General, where she helped lead uniformed medical and health professionals posted at the CDC and government health agencies that serve the public. Acting Attorney General Todd Blanche is defending the Justice Department's handling of the release of the Jeffrey Epstein files. He told his confirmation hearing that, though mistakes were made, the disclosure of the documents was an exercise in unprecedented transparency.
3: Above all, we are restoring American trust. In recent years, we watched the Justice Department turned against many of you and a former president.
2: Blanche confronted questions at the Senate Judiciary Committee hearing about his brief but turbulent tenure atop the Justice Department. During a Senate hearing that will test President Trump's grip on Republican lawmakers whose support the nominee will need for the job. The U.S. has struck Iranian targets and reimposed its naval blockade on Iran in the Strait of Hormuz. That's in retaliation for Iranian strikes on commercial shipping in the waterway. More from John Gambrell.
4: This comes as Iran has been attacking ships going through the Strait of Hormuz on a route that is hugging the coastline of Oman. Tehran has insisted that any ship going through the strait must do so on a route through Iranian waters and must follow the instructions of Iran's paramilitary Revolutionary Guard. Now, the U.S. had been trying to support those vessels, and the U.N.'s International Maritime Organization had supported this route around Oman, but the ships that have been attacked by Iran in recent days all have been plying that route. All of this comes as the Strait of Hormuz, the narrow mouth of the Persian Gulf, through which about a fifth of all crude oil and natural gas traded once passed in peacetime, has become the key issue over trying to end the Iran war. And as these attacks on ships have continued, and as U.S. airstrikes have gone on against Iran for days, and Iran has retaliated against Middle East allies of America, this has really called into question whether or not there will be any sort of permanent end to the Iran war. Already we've heard from the U.S. that any negotiations with Iran over its nuclear program or other issues would have to be on hold until the strait was fully open, and Iran is insisting that it must maintain control of the strait and be able to potentially charge fees on ships going through the waterway. That's been rejected by Gulf Arab allies, the United States, and other countries around the world.
2: That's John Gambrell. President Trump says Immigration and Customs Enforcement should continue traffic stops after recent fatal shootings in Maine and Texas, seeming to contradict new policies to halt them. Trump took to social media today and said ICE is, quote, doing a great job, one that has to be done, unquote. The Republican president says to remove criminals he says were let into the country under the previous Democratic administration, quote, we must be strong, tough, and smart, and we cannot give up ICE's most important and effective crime-fighting tools, the traffic stop, unquote. Trump's post comes after Homeland Security officials had reportedly told Immigration and Customs Enforcement officers to suspend most vehicle stops following deadly incidents. ICE officers shot and killed two people in immigration enforcement traffic stops in recent weeks. The agency said in both cases that the suspects were aiming their vehicles at officers, but ICE hasn't provided any evidence to back up the claim. A group of 26 Meta employees has sued the company, claiming it used artificial intelligence systems that disproportionately targeted those on medical or family leave for layoffs. Meta laid off 8,000 employees, or about 10% of its workforce, in May. A lawsuit filed late Monday in federal court in Oakland says that people on protected medical or family leave were disproportionately selected for layoffs. Those are the Pacifica headlines. I'm Max Pringle.

0: This is Rob McClure and Vicki Iden bringing you your local news live from the WORT studios on Bedford Street in a sweltering downtown Madison. Here are your Wednesday headlines.
1: Governor Evers announced that he is planning to appeal the decision that denied funds for county governments that incurred costs during the severe weather events in April, the Milwaukee Journal Sentinel reports. The Federal Emergency Management Agency, or FEMA, denied funds for Bayfield, Manitowoc, Marathon, and Racine counties, saying that the damage did not rise to the severity that would require public assistance. But Evers has accused the federal agency of playing politics with disaster relief and has directed a state agency to gather more information to support an appeal of the decision. The Evers and Trump administrations have already wrangled about disaster relief. The governor previously challenged the decision to deny federal funding to relief efforts after the severe flooding events in August.
0: The state of Wisconsin is joining a lawsuit that contests the Department of Education's decision to terminate grants that would have increased the number of mental health professionals in schools, the Milwaukee Journal Sentinel reports. The grants are scheduled to be terminated by the end of July and would have otherwise delivered $12.5 million to the University of Wisconsin-Madison and to the Wisconsin Department of Public Instruction. The Education Department had previously canceled the grants abruptly last year, but Wisconsin successfully sued to force them to release the money in the fall. The lawsuit seeks a temporary injunction that would prevent the federal government stopping the money while the lawsuit is adjudicated.
1: Wisconsin Senator Ron Johnson is likely to be the next chairman of the powerful Senate Budget Committee, the Wisconsin Examiner reports. Committee assignments in the Senate are determined by seniority, and Johnson is next in line following the recent death of South Carolina Senator Lindsey Graham. Johnson's office said that he plans on working with the White House to plan for a budget reconciliation process scheduled for November, and that the senator has met with Graham's staff to ease the transition.
0: Wisconsin billionaire Diane Hendricks, a longtime Republican donor, gave a large donation to a Trump-aligned super PAC, the Badger Project reports. Hendricks donated $25 million to the newly formed super PAC, which began taking donations in 2024. It's the largest political contribution to date for Hendricks, whose net worth is estimated at more than $20 billion. The super PAC, MAGA Incorporated, has a recent track record of affording its donors access to President Donald Trump, according to reporting from the New York Times.
1: The Wisconsin Department of Natural Resources has issued an air quality advisory for much of northern Wisconsin as smoke from the wildfires in Canada and Minnesota pushed down into the state, Wisconsin Public Radio reports. The counties along the shores of Lake Superior were especially hard hit on that Wednesday, with the air quality index reaching hazardous levels near Duluth. Wisconsin has experienced a sharp spike in days of unhealthy air due to wildfire smoke. The state has averaged 9 days a year of unhealthy air since 2020, when it had averaged less than one day in the previous decade.
0: And we'll have more on the smoke in the second half of the show. Madison-based Rialta Fusion has announced its plans for a nuclear fusion research facility at the former Oscar Mayer plant, says the Capital Times. Cap Times is the name. The project has received $55 million in state and local incentives, with Rialta executives expecting the project to create more than 600 new jobs. Rialta's Vice President Dominic Vindel believes the project could elevate Madison to, as he put it, quote, the most credible regional hub for fusion activity in the country. Alder Julia Matthews, who represents the area, says the lack of nuclear fusion fuels on the site, particularly tritium, alleviated her concerns about potential water quality harm. Construction is expected to start by the end of this year.
1: Madison Mayor Satya Rhodes Conway is preparing to announce that she will run for a third term next year, the Wisconsin State Journal reports. Rhodes Conway is planning a campaign event at Warner Park on Thursday in what is likely to be a launch announcement. In an email to supporters, Rhodes Conway touted her record as mayor including overseeing the implementation of the bus rapid transit system and the planned opening of a new homeless shelter. If elected, Rhodes Conway would be the first Madison mayor elected for 3 consecutive terms.
0: And those were the headlines. Edgewood High School appears to have reached an agreement with its neighbors on Madison's Near West Side, resolving a years-long dispute over the school's athletic facilities. But some nearby residents still have quality of life concerns after the school's planned stadium upgrades got the green light Monday from the Plan Commission. Our news producer, Faye Parks, has the details.
2: A major makeover could be right around the corner for Edgewood High School's athletic field after proposed upgrades were approved by Madison's Plan Commission on Monday. The plan includes new bleachers that would expand the facility's capacity by about 800 seats. It would also add a concession stand and bathrooms, a press box, an $80,000 sound system, locker rooms, and 2 storage buildings. A far cry from the Catholic school's current bare-bones setup. Brian Munson, a board member at Edgewood and an urban designer working on behalf of the school, told the commission Monday that the expansion is long overdue.
3: I can tell you from being here many times for track meets and other events, it's not just our students that utilize this facility, it's the guests from the visiting teams as well. And oftentimes they're surprised when they would get here and see things such as porta potties or stands that did not have enough capacity for the size of the crowd that was there. And so this is really bringing this facility up to the needs of the students and the guests and the use of this site.
2: This isn't the first time Edgewood has tried to update its athletic facilities, and repeated disagreements over the years have fractured the school's relationship with nearby residents, who've expressed concerns that a new stadium would cause noise and light pollution in the neighborhood. The school has also butted heads with the city of Madison itself, filing a religious discrimination lawsuit in 2019 after the city rejected a previous set of proposed upgrades. The court ultimately sided with the city, so Edgewood went back to the drawing board. Mark Gartler is president of the Dudgeon Monroe Neighborhood Association, which has spent the last few months mending fences and reaching a compromise with the school in collaboration with the Vilas Neighborhood Association.
4: In November 2025, Edgewood presented a concept for a stadium without lights to the neighborhood. A series of meetings between Edgewood and the 2 neighborhood associations then occurred. Eventually, we found a productive path forward by orienting around the idea that neighbors could accept the larger capacity crowds we expect to be infrequent in exchange for fewer uses of amplified sound overall.
2: On top of excluding lights in this latest proposal, Edgewood also agreed to a number of conditions for approval. Limits on when the new sound system can be used and at what volume were key in winning over the neighborhood associations. But some area residents remained skeptical, and several of them chimed in during Monday's public comment period. Sue Statz, who's lived across the street from Edgewood Field for over 30 years, urged commissioners to reject the proposal.
5: I keep coming back to 2 questions. Is a 1,200-seat stadium really compatible with the residential neighborhood that surrounds it? And has Edgewood demonstrated that neighboring properties will not be substantially impaired? I feel the answer to both of those questions is no. I understand that reasonable people can disagree, and I respect that. I'm simply asking you to think about the families who live right next to this project and the long-term impact this decision will have. Once the stadium is built, it will become a permanent part of our neighborhood, and we will live with that decision for decades.
2: And Tanya Cunningham argued that Edgewood should move its athletic facilities off-site.
6: To me, it remains patently obvious that what Edgewood High School needs is a remote stadium location where they can build the facility they want and use it to whatever degree they wish. I urge the commission to resist the incremental degradation of quality of life for this neighborhood and also the precedent that this would set for future institutional requests to increase noise and light pollution, especially in residential neighborhoods.
2: Opponents failed to sway the Plan Commission, which unanimously approved the project Monday evening with all the conditions that aim to mitigate the stadium's impact on nearby residents. Matt Tucker, director of the city's Building Inspection Division, also agreed to prepare a report 1 year after the new stadium opens to summarize any issues that might occur. That comes at the suggestion of the area's alder, Tag Evers, who initially proposed including that report as one of the requirements in the conditional use approval. But according to Tucker, preparing the report is the city's responsibility and not Edgewood's. After Monday's vote, Alder Evers expressed his blanket gratitude to everyone involved in the compromise plan.
7: I think this is an important moment. There was a lot achieved here.
2: The project heads next to the full city council for final approval. For WORT News, I'm Faye Parks.

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1: Tech trillionaire Elon Musk could soon be hit with criminal charges in the state of Wisconsin. At issue, the million-dollar checks Musk handed out at a rally in Green Bay last spring in an attempt to drum up support for Brad Schimmel, the conservative candidate running for state Supreme Court. The Wisconsin Elections Commission found probable cause that the stunt broke state law and voted last week to refer the case to the Brown County District Attorney. Prosecutors have a little over a month to let the commission know if they plan to pursue charges. J.R. Ross, editor of WisPolitics, joined our news producer Faye Parks to share his take on the case and explain how campaign spending has changed in Wisconsin since Musk handed out the checks.
2: Last spring, tech billionaire and now trillionaire Elon Musk took a keen interest in the race for Wisconsin Supreme Court. Take us back to the final days before the election. What exactly went down with those million-dollar checks?
3: So there was this kind of online petition push to, quote-unquote, oppose activist judges. And it was put on by one of Musk's groups. It was seen as a way to identify conservative-leaning voters to try and turn them out for Brad Schimmel. As the race got closer, there was an announcement of a rally in Green Bay that Elon Musk was going to attend. And he first put up on social media an offer to hand out two $1 million checks to people, say, thanks for voting. Now, he took that down and changed it to basically something for signing the online petition. And that's important because in Wisconsin, you can't offer anything of value that exceeds $1 to either induce somebody to vote or to get them to not vote. So it was a clear problem there with the offer. It then went through this kind of long legal process where, actually a quick legal process, Josh Cawley, Attorney General, filed a lawsuit in Dane County Circuit Court. I believe Dane County Circuit Court, went to the appeals court, ultimately state Supreme Court. The state Supreme Court on a Sunday evening, hours before Musk was to take the stage, rejected the request from Call to halt everything. And Musk went on and did this event where he handed out checks to people, again, for signing a petition. So that was kind of like the last-minute push from him trying to get support for Brad Schimmel.
2: Now, this intervention obviously didn't pan out for Musk. Susan Crawford, a liberal, beat out his preferred candidate, Brad Schimmel, by 10 percentage points. But the stunt didn't just cost Musk politically. It could also lead to criminal charges. So walk us through this latest decision from the Elections Commission. What's on the table here?
3: So there were a couple of people who filed complaints under a section of statute that deals with violations of the law. The commission met in closed session last week, voted 5-1 to refer this case to the Brown County DA, finding there's likely that it's basically finding there's probable cause that Musk violated state law with election bribery law. Now, we don't know who the one dissent vote was. We don't know what Brown County DA Lasey is going to do. He hasn't returned phone calls yet from us or others about what his plans are. But he has basically, I think, a little more than a month to take this referral and decide whether to file criminal charges. Now, you know, this is going to be an interesting question because, one, talking about taking on the world's richest man. Two, there are some questions about whether this was truly illegal. So remember, the court system before the rally didn't stop it. Musk did similar things in other states ahead of the 2024 election. Didn't get any trouble legally for that. So is there something different about this Wisconsin case that could cause problems for him? That's the big question out there legally for him.
2: So this incident happened more than a year ago now. Why did it take so long for the Elections Commission to weigh in?
3: They sometimes take their time to figure things out. The best answer I can give you, it takes sometimes weeks and months to figure things out or to go through this process. These complaints aren't public record. So a lot of times if you have a complaint, like let's say local clerk X does something you don't like, you file a complaint about how he or she handled the election. Those complaints are public. We can see those on the Elections Commission's website and read what the allegation is. These are not public. So you don't know like when they receive them, how what they've done with them. All you know is that they vote in closed session to advance this referral to the Brown County DA.
2: I know the Brown County DA has yet to make any public statements on the issue, but do you have any predictions for what he might decide to do?
3: I do my best to stay out of the prediction business in this line of work. It avoids problems that way. I never guess what attorneys or prosecutors are going to do or judges. But like I said, it's a big question because, you know, is there something illegal here? I don't know. I'm not a lawyer. And I have pointed out there are other states where this stuff happened that the courts did not find a problem. So is there a problem here in Wisconsin? Are we unique? That's what we're going to find out possibly with this case.
2: So you mentioned Josh Call's failed lawsuit attempting to stop Musk from handing out the checks. Is the Elections Commission saying the courts got it wrong, or did they approach the issue from a different angle?
3: Well, that's a good question, because we don't know what they discussed in closed session or how they approached it. Because remember, this offer was put up and then taken down. So was that a factor for the justices and judges? You know, there's a thing called prior restraint on free speech that the courts are hesitant to get into sometimes. There's also been a separate lawsuit filed by the Wisconsin Democracy Campaign and a couple of citizens that accuse Musk and two of his PACs of violating the election bribery law. Now, that civil lawsuit can't lead to criminal charges. They're basically saying they want a declaration that Musk and his PACs broke state law, and in order to refrain from doing it in the future. But that's been pending the courts for months. So it's kind of an interesting question legally, and I don't have any answer like how that's going to turn out.
2: Let's talk about the ripple effects of those million-dollar checks. Soon after Schimmel's loss, Musk announced that he'd be scaling back his donations to political campaigns. Wisconsin's court election this April was far less expensive than the one in 2025, and justices have launched a process to review the state's recusal rules. Does this suggest tides are changing when it comes to campaign spending, or are people just shifting their strategies?
3: Well, it's a matter of what's at stake. So go back to 2023. Control the court was up for grabs. I tracked, I think, $56 million spent in that race between the candidates and the outside groups. And that's just what I could track. There's stuff that was spent that I know I'll never know of because it's done on digital ads or other mediums that you can't track them very well publicly. But that race was for control of the court, and conservatives had flipped it in 2008 and had control for 15 solid years. 2025 was again for control of the court. You had a chance for conservatives to flip it back after losing that control in 2023. And that race became nationalized because there was this push by conservatives to argue that if Susan Crawford won, it would pave the way for the Supreme Court of Wisconsin to overturn the congressional map, which currently has helped Republicans get a 6-2 majority in that delegation. And that would impact the national kind of scene and elections and could impact, you know, Donald Trump's presidency. Now, that hasn't happened really so far. We've got actually lots of lawsuits about the maps and then filed. But that, again, became a control of the court, nationalized race. I tracked $115 million spent. That does include some $27 million that Musk's PAC reported on petition incentives. They didn't really detail what those incentives were, where they were spent, but we can kind of guess, likely related to Wisconsin. The Springs race wasn't about control. It wasn't going to affect the majority. It was all about whether we go from 4-3 to 5-2, and they did win. And now she's going to join the court in August 1st, and Chris Taylor, and that makes it a 5-2 majority. Next year, have another race with Supreme Court. Conservative Annette Ziegler is not running for re-election. Again, not for control of the court. It's a matter of we'll go from 5-2 to 6-1, or 5-2 back to, or stay at 5-2. So, I mean, it's just a different ball game. You don't have control of the court up for grabs in races like this.
2: Well, I have you. I imagine you've been watching pretty closely recent news of Sarah Rodriguez campaign finance snafu. Do you expect this to have an impact on the race for Wisconsin governor?
3: Well, it depends. We're going to see finance reports that will tell us who has the money to communicate to voters in the final weeks. The second question is, will outside groups come in to help communicate to voters in the final weeks? For Rodriguez, this is obviously not a good thing to happen so close to the primary. It begs the question, can she replenish her coffers? And will donors, when they get the call, say, yeah, I'm going to give you more money, even though they're not quite sure what happened to the money that she had raised because of these problems with a campaign manager or that she's a contributor campaign manager. So it's a very difficult situation for a lot of the stuff about managing your finances inside her baseball. It doesn't really like, I don't know, publicly intrigued or impacted by who was your compliance officer or how you manage your money. The bigger problem for Rodriguez is communicating to voters. You need resources to do that. Yeah, you can do a lot of rallies. You can do a lot of events and do a lot of speeches, but people really see stuff through TV, through streaming services, through digital ads. That's how you catch voters, and that needs money. If you don't have money, you can't communicate, and we're down to the kind of the crunch time for all these candidates to communicate to voters the final week.
2: I've been speaking with J.R. Ross, editor of multimedia news outlet WisPolitics.
0: And you're listening to Handcrafted Local News here on WORT. Stay with us for the second half of the show. We've got a lot more coming at you. We'll hear about the pursuit of justice against the Augusto Pinochet regime in Chile. We'll travel back in time to 1964, and I'll give you all the details that I can, both on the topic of heat and the topic of smoke in the upcoming weather forecast.
1: But now we'll take a quick break. We'll be right back.

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0: And the time is just coming up on 7:31, and excuse me, 6:31, and you're listening to the live local news on WORT. I'm your host, Robert McClure, here with my co-host, Vicki Iden. Thanks for staying with us.
1: 50 years ago, a bombing in Washington, D.C. killed Ronnie Moffitt and Orlando Letelier, workers at the Institute for Policy Studies. Last month, a Chilean judge convicted three former secret police agents for the crime. Buzz host Jen Miyasaki spoke with Sarah Anderson, director of the Global Economy Project at the Institute for Policy Studies, about what the conviction means for the institution and the long path that finally ended in justice.
2: There have been measures of justice over the last 50 years, and this piece that gets justice for Moffitt. Can you walk us through some of those measures of justice that led to this? And this work is, I mean, why? Is because it's taken this long to get justice, and it tells us that we have to be persistent and it will come, right?
3: Absolutely. I mean, you're talking about justice for Ronnie Carpen Moffitt, who, as you pointed out, was 20 years old when she was killed in this international terrorist attack, right, in Washington, D.C. And so that was 50 years ago. So the time it took to get these prison sentences was twice as long as Ronnie was alive. And it shouldn't have taken that long, but for her family and for everyone who cares about human rights, this is an incredible story of the power of persistence in the pursuit of justice. And so just to give people a bit more background, 1976, this was the Cold War era when the global superpowers, the U.S. and the Soviet Union, were competing for global dominance. And the U.S. Government under President Nixon was quite horrified in 1970 when the Chilean people voted in President Salvador Allende. He's someone who'd campaigned on promises of land reform and nationalizing key industries so that ordinary Chileans would benefit more from their country's resources instead of just a small elite or big corporations. And the Nixon administration didn't like that, so they tried to sabotage Allende and did all kinds of things to mess with their economy to kind of create the conditions for a military coup. And that's what happened on September 11th, 1973. And after that, our government continued to support the coup leader, General Augusto Pinochet, despite the fact that he began a reign of terror that involved the torture of 40,000 people. More than 3,000 were killed, and hundreds of thousands of Chileans went into exile, seeking shelter in the way that some of the refugees your previous guest was talking about. And one of those people who went into exile was Orlando Letelier, who, as you mentioned, had been a prominent diplomat. He'd been Chile's ambassador to the U.S. and also a foreign minister. And after the coup, he was thrown in a political prisoner camp for about a year, but then was released and came to work for my organization in Washington, D.C., the Institute for Policy Studies. But he became one of the most prominent critics of the dictatorship, living in exile. And for that, the military leaders decided to silence him with this assassination in 1976, that until September 11th was the most, brutal act of international terrorism in the United States.
2: So the lawyers, family members, journalists, everyone's, they begin to try to get justice for Moffitt and Letelier then, but there were a whole lot of other business that had to be taken care of, right? Because there was just a number of abuses.
3: Yeah, I mean, it's been a massive effort to pursue accountability for the crimes under the Pinochet dictatorship. Yeah. And the biggest bombshell, I'll never forget where I was in 1998 when I learned that Pinochet himself was actually arrested in London on an order from the Spanish courts. He'd been granted immunity back in Chile as part of negotiations.

0: human rights violations and also financial crimes. You know, he was embezzling and evading taxes and all of that. So that case, you know, the arrest of Pinochet really had ripple effects around the world, struck fear in the hearts of dictators the world over. Even Henry Kissinger, who'd, you know, been involved in some pretty shady stuff himself, you know, Nixon's Secretary of State, he even decided to cancel a planned trip to Brazil after Pinochet was arrested because he was afraid of getting arrested himself. And so that was huge. And a lot of the other, you know, people involved in the assassination of Orlando Letelier and Ronnie Moffitt were put on trial, but she herself had never had a case because she was not a Chilean citizen. When they did the trials in Chile in the 90s, they just involved Orlando and not Ronnie. So finally, now 50 years later, they have sentenced these three Chilean Secret Service agents to 15-year prison sentences for her death.
1: So this all happening, you know, after the country returns to democracy, right? I mean, otherwise, you know, there might be some argument that Pinochet and the murderers were immune or had immunity.
0: Yeah. And even now, it's quite brave, I think, for this Chilean judge to come out with these convictions in the Moffitt case because, you know, unfortunately, history is not just linear. You know, you don't just like make steady progression towards things like human rights. And it's been a real up and down situation in Chile. And their current president, who took power just this year, is an admirer of Pinochet and has said that numerous times. He's really from the far right. He's even appointed some lawyers who worked with Pinochet into his cabinet. And so that, on the one hand, is super demoralizing yes. for people who've been fighting for human rights for so many years. But on the other hand, the fact that the judge could go ahead and issue these convictions is a sign that even under oppressive regimes with, you know, very questionable commitments to human rights, you can fight and you can win.
1: So tell us about some of the reactions to this historic ruling, 50 years for Moffitt's family, for others, for...
0: Yeah, I mean, one thing that's really moving is, you know, there's a dwindling number of people alive today who knew the two victims of this assassination. I didn't. I came to work at my organization decades ago, but that was still after the assassination. But I definitely feel a connection to Ronnie Carfin Moffitt because she was 25 years old when she was killed, and that's about the age I was when I started working at the same organization where she did. And it just makes me feel like, wow, if that could happen to someone like her, it, you know, it could happen to anybody. It could happen to me. And we really need to lift up her memory. And that's one reason it's so moving that they've done this. And also, you know, many of her family members have passed on, but her niece, who also wasn't alive at this time, obviously, she came and worked with us for a while at IPS, and now she's speaking out in the media about the importance of lifting up her aunt and what a good person she was. She did things like she cared deeply that everyone should have access to musical instruments, so she started like a lending library in Washington, D.C., in a low-income neighborhood where you could go and borrow a musical instrument for free. And so we need to keep these memories alive and really honor the struggle that people in Chile, in the U.S., and around the world have made over all these decades to hold this dictatorship accountable and not forget these crimes, as much as many people would like to kind of whitewash them today.
1: Thank you. It's so great to talk with you, Sarah Anderson from the Institute for Policy Studies. You can read more about this at their website. Just look for articles by Sarah Anderson. And in particular, there's one that does a good overview of the measures of justice over the last 50 years. It's a good place to start if you're not familiar with these pieces of the history and then

0: you know, you can start there. Thank you, Sarah, for joining me.
1: It's great for having me. Take care.
0: Yeah, take care.
2: And it's time now for the most comprehensive weather report on the airwaves with WORT weather expert, Rob McClure.
3: Well, finally today, we started to see some cloud cover, so that was a bit of an indicator right there that our heat dome might be losing a little bit of its grip on us. If you've had an eye on satellite imagery the past couple of days, you'll have noted that the upper ridge above us has been slowly edging southwestward over time, so we're closer to its northeastern margin now than we used to be. That cirrus that passed through the skies today originated from thunderstorms up over northern Minnesota of late last night, though the clouds circulated in here from the north and northeast, having swept around the clockwise turning circulation that rings that upper high. The cumulus that streamed in from the northwest in the late morning hours and are still up above us now were a bit of a surprise today. Usually that directionality to cirrus clouds means that we've got cooling going on in the lower part of the air column. But in this particular case, those clouds were indicative of low-level moisture pooling up against the frontal boundary that's at the edge of this upper ridge, which currently the boundary sits from about Kewaunee County northwestward to about Grand Forks, North Dakota. Dew points rose steadily from the upper 60s into the mid-70s this morning as that more moist air came in, so that made for a notable increase in the discomfort level during the day. Visible satellite imagery is well worth looking at this evening. The 72-hour day-night image in particular that's up on the WORT weather webpage, which has both the infrared and visible channels on it and takes in much of the north-central U.S., is quite revealing in showing our heat dome and its evolution over these past 3 days. The wind streamlines that are on that image show the surface high-pressure circulation basically stuck over Iowa the past few days and kind of unspooling outward from there. And also the closed upper high that's up above it, keeping pretty much all the plains and all of the Midwest completely clear, but with cloud cover and the occasional thunderstorm circulating basically 360 degrees rightward around the outside of it. Not only can you see the upper trough that's now to our northeast, or the northeast of the Great Lakes actually, currently starting to edge towards us as our upper ridge starts to press back southwestward. That upper trough, incidentally, will eventually bring us some cooler air as we get into the later part of the weekend. But you can also see something else on the image that will be affecting us in the coming days, and that is the huge wildfires that have lately begun raging in the forests of western Ontario. There are several visible on that image if you pull it up. They stretch from about the Quetico region just along the Minnesota border northeastward towards about Lake Nipigon, effusing plumes of white smoke during the day, and then still visible as large black blotches on the infrared channel during the overnight periods on that image. You can also see the pooling gray smoke from those fires, relatively distinct during the daylight hours from the whiter cloud cover, blowing downwind to the southeast and slowly working down the state towards here. Subsident downward motions under our stacked atmospheric ridges are going to likely mean that we'll see that smoke coming down to ground level over the coming few days. So we may have some air quality alerts ahead of us. The local visible satellite image of southern Wisconsin that's on the weather webpage will show you that smoke and its trajectory in a much finer detail. The smoke may also block enough sun to lower both our temperatures tomorrow and the likelihood of seeing thunderstorms develop as that frontal boundary to our northeast slowly sags through here and further down the state. There will be quite a bit of energy for upward motion otherwise stored in the lower atmosphere tomorrow, but any storms that can get going will not have much internal organization due to the light winds aloft, so they may just kind of pulse in the afternoon if they get going. Winds veering a little more strongly southwest on Friday as surface low pressure passes northeastward across Minnesota may make for another round of storms that day, but I think the better organized and stronger convection is likely to hold, generally speaking, up to our north over these coming days. Temperatures and dew points are both likely to remain pretty elevated despite any partial sun blockage from clouds or smoke over the coming 2 days, and at least until the cold front passes us more fully on Saturday when it presses down into Iowa. But back to tonight for the specifics. Passing cirrus and the short cumulus are going to continue through the evening hours, and smoke will begin to press southwestward down the state into the area, probably becoming more noticeable by the morning hours anyway in areas like Sauk and Columbia and Dodge counties. Areas around Madison and to the southwest and south of Madison are likely to stay clearer. Temperatures will drop to the low 70s on light northeast to east winds, generally below 5 miles per hour. Tomorrow, smoke will again cut the sun to some extent across the northeastern half of the listening area, with areas south and west again staying clearer, probably leading to high temperatures maybe around 90 from Madison south and west, and maybe just in the mid to upper 80s in the northeastern counties. Easterly winds will veer slowly southeast and south at 3 to 6 miles per hour. I'm expecting to see another round of this cumulus development tomorrow, and we may see some towering up of that into isolated showers or thunderstorms by, say, the mid or late afternoon. Those storms may see some pulsy redevelopment in adjacent areas if they do begin going, but those storms in general shouldn't last very long. They may put down some pretty good rains when they get going, though. Temperatures will drop to the low 70s again on light southerly winds going overnight into Friday. And the southerly winds will pick up a little bit Friday to 4 to 8 miles per hour, helping take the temperatures back to 90 or so. Smoke should work further back northeast out of the area, I think, that day, but passing high clouds and additional cumulus are likely. Isolated showers and thunderstorms are again possible in the late afternoon and possibly the overnight if we get some development up to our north to work southward into the area. Temperatures will drop to the low 70s through a slightly breezier overnight period on southwesterly winds at 5 to 10 miles per hour. And Saturday should see winds continuing to veer northwest and north and eventually northeast through the day, gradually reducing the dew points finally from the low 70s where they'll be Saturday morning through the 60s down to at least the low 60s by evening. Cloud cover's a little more uncertain, but I'm expecting enough sun that day to take temperatures into the upper 80s anyway, close to 90 still one last day. Mid-60s out in the overnight will be followed by temperatures in the mid-80s for Sunday, and we will be cooling somewhat more substantially than that as we get into the mid-part of next week, the way it's appearing. At the moment, at the station down here on Bedford Street, the temperature is still 94 downtown. The dew point temperature is 71. Winds are out of the north at 4 miles per hour. Passing cumulus up at about 4,500 feet overhead, and the barometer's at 30.02 inches of mercury and falling slowly.

We go now to April 1964 for news of civil rights, Vietnam, and women's liberation. Stu Levitan has the details on tonight's Madison in the 60s.

0: Madison in the 60s, July 1964. As the month opens, several UW students are under arrest in the Deep South for their part in the Freedom Summer voter registration drive. The UW chapter of the Friends of the Student Nonviolent Coordinating Committee is raising bail money, but a pall hangs over the effort, as former UW student Andrew Goodman has neither been heard from nor found since he and fellow civil rights workers Mickey Schwerner and James Cheney disappeared in Neshoba County, Mississippi, June 21st. Campus administrators join the movement as they and colleagues from three historically black colleges and universities convene their Committee on Cooperation to start planning a groundbreaking faculty exchange program. UW faculty will visit three schools in North Carolina and Texas for stays ranging from a week to a full year in residence, while the black faculty will come north to learn new methods of instruction and administration, and to enlighten the local faculty about the unique problems they face in the segregated South. Economics professor Jack Barbash says the exchange program, funded by the Carnegie Foundation, shows the UW's approach to addressing, quote, the greatest social problem of our time, civil rights. A recent headcount revealed there are fewer than 100 black Americans at the UW, including 21 from Wisconsin, two fewer than the number from Nigeria, part of a contingent of about 50 black Africans. Foreign policy takes center stage on the 19th when three grad students tell the Socialist Club that the U.S. should get out of Vietnam before the conflict there becomes a full-scale war. They say that despite its military superiority, America is already losing because it is fighting an authentic independence movement supported by the Vietnamese people. A demonstration has been scheduled for August 6th to protest the growing American involvement. On the 23rd, Betty Friedan, author of the controversial bestseller The Feminine Mystique, gives a talk entitled, quote, The Crisis in Women's Identity, Challenge to Education. She tells a predominantly female audience packing Great Hall that women have been conditioned by upbringing, education, and mass media to lose their self-respect as independent human beings capable of being more than just housewives. Friedan calls on educators to, quote, take the responsibility of affirming the image of women as a person by showcasing successful women. And she maintains that, quote, career or marriage is a false choice. She says, quote, women are not really free if they are only free to move in the home. And she castigates TV advertising, noting that, quote, in commercials, the big thrill for women is getting their sinks white and still keeping their hands soft and feminine. Living her message, the married mother of three closes with a clarion call for self-determination. Quote, women are not equal to men unless they assume equality. Equality can't be given to someone. Women must be willing to leave their private hiding place, test themselves, and write their own story in the world. The UW professor who knows most about how mass media affects public policy gets good news, as Professor Lee Dreyfus, general manager at WHA-TV, is promoted to associate director of television. Dr. Dreyfus will continue to teach in the speech department, where he received his Ph.D. in 1957. The state of Wisconsin also has something to celebrate, as about 200 people, most of them state employees, attend the dedication of the five-building, $12 million Hill Farm State Office Building complex on the 20th. Governor John Reynolds says, quote, there is probably not another office building in Wisconsin that houses people whose functions are so vital to the continuance of an orderly society as this one, citing building tenants, the Public Service Commission, Industrial Commission, and Department of Motor Vehicles. Nothing to celebrate for women interested in the controversial topless bathing suits designed by Rudy Ganrich. First, City Attorney Edwin Conrad says he will prosecute any woman wearing the suit in public. Then he says that, quote, the merchants of Madison owe it to the citizens here not to perpetuate this hysterical insanity that's going on. And he calls on, quote, all the citizens of the city, particularly the clergy, to back me up on this. So Manchester's department store, which quickly sold one suit, returns the remaining five it had ordered. Store President Morgan Manchester is a bit conflicted, saying, quote, "Everyone who has any style sense at all is selling them. I personally don't think they're in very good taste, but I don't want to pass moral judgment on them." It's easy to pass moral judgment on those Madisonians who are doing wrong at city parks and beaches. Parks Superintendent James Marshall reports there have been more than 24 incidents recently, including burglary at a city beach house, motorcycles being ridden through picnic areas, teenagers using obscene language and engaging in immoral activity. Most disturbing at all, someone stuffed a dead dog through a beach house window. The increase in crime and vandalism comes after Mayor Henry Reynolds cut $7,500 for special park patrols from the police department budget, money the council restores at the request of Marshall and Police Chief Wilbur Emery over the mayor's objections. Hot rodders are in hot water as local judges crack down on young drivers drag racing around the Capitol Square. Under a new policy announced by Judge William Byrne and endorsed by his judicial colleagues, drivers who gun their motor and make a fast start from a stoplight will be convicted of racing and assessed 6 points whether or not they're actually racing another car. Previously, where there was no proof drivers had made a prior agreement to race, charges were reduced to speeding, a 3-point violation. Byrne, a former Dane County District Attorney, calls on the police department to, quote, "station as many officers as they feel necessary on the Capitol Square in order to stamp this out completely." And on back-to-back nights, the 200 block of State Street is the place for musical greatness. On the 22nd, jazz immortal Louis Armstrong delights a capacity Orpheum Theater crowd of all ages with the infectious jazz of his native New Orleans, and of course, his recent number one hit, Hello Dolly. The next night, surfs up across the street as top pop group The Beach Boys, riding the wave of their recent number one hit, I Get Around, bring the summer sounds of Southern California to a Capitol Theater filled mainly with screaming teenage girls. And that's this week's Madison in the 60s for your award-winning, listener-supported, summer-celebrating WRT news team. I'm Stu Levitan.
1: And that does it for our show this evening. Thanks for listening to WORT's live local news at 6. Our headline writer this evening was Sutton Johnson. Special thanks to our feature contributors, Jan Miyasaki and Stu Levitan. Jack Kuzma engineered tonight's broadcast flawlessly on his first solo attempt, I might add. Faye Parks produced the newscast, and Nate Carlin is the news director at WORT. I'm your host, Robert McClure.
2: 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Good night.

0: Hi, I'm Randy, a longtime WART listener and an Evergreen donor. This year, I will be donating to WORT through my IRA. To lessen my tax impact, I can make a donation to WART, and this might even lower my Medicare premiums and put me in a lower tax bracket. If you are 70 and a half or older, you can do this too. Why did I decide to include WORT for part of my RMD distributions? Well, it's easy. It's the music. WORT has opened my ears to music I don't hear anywhere else. Donating to WART is my way of saying thanks to this local treasure. 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
1: 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You're listening to Query on WORT 89.9 FM, Madison.